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1: Do you dislike him?
2: Well, you're a spy, right?
1: I'm a spy. Part-time job.
2: No, I don't think I'd admire them or that it's something I want to do. And also, I'd be terrified having this secret, you know, from you. You would definitely find out if I was a spy.
3: There really are spies, but they're not after me. They're just people living quiet, dangerous lives I'll never fully understand. I'm okay with leaving the secret missions to them.
4: Eamon Ogana is a reporter in Greece. Act 2, No Power to the People. Our show today is about people who feel like they're trapped in some situation they have no control over, like passengers on a runaway bus. And we turn next to a place where there are actually not a lot of buses running right now, because the country is out of oil. It's from writer Eileen Sosin Martinez, who lives in Havana. Because it's hard to even make phone calls from there, we got an actor to read it.
5: About 2 weeks ago, I had a silly accident. I took a step backwards, thinking the sidewalk was there, but ended up stepping onto thin air. My left knee, which underwent surgery many years ago, couldn't hold me up, and I suffered a sprain. The doctor told me to take anti-inflammatories for 10 days and apply ice every 2 hours. I got naproxen pills on the black market, as is usually the case, given the shortage plaguing state-run pharmacies. Finding the pills was supposed to be the hard part. Though obvious looking back, it didn't occur to me that the other part of my treatment, icing my knee every 2 hours, would be even harder to carry out. I filled up a half-liter bottle with water and put it in the freezer. Easy, right? Yes, if you have power. The power company used to publish a weekly blackout schedule. They'd never fully stick to it, but you'd at least get an idea of whether they would cut the power in the morning or afternoon, and usually it would be out for no more than 4 hours. But at the end of 2025, the blackout started increasing. Then, in January, the United States launched an oil embargo, threatening tariffs on any country supplying Cuba with oil. In the spring, the situation changed again for the worse. The oil we got from a Russian tanker at the end of March ran out in early May. I expected an uptick in blackouts, but I never thought it would be this bad. Now, we don't talk about blackouts. We talk about whiteouts, alumbrones, as they would say in the so-called special period of the 90s, the crisis that devastated Cuba following the collapse of the Soviet Union. In other words, instead of counting how many hours a day the power is cut, we count how long it's back on. Blackouts are the rule, and power the exception. We are barely getting 3 hours of electricity a day, 5 at most. So of course there wasn't enough time for the ice I was supposed to be using on my knee to fully set. Instead of ice, I've been using cold water, a sort of slush. I alternate where I place the bottle, on the underside of my knee, on the outside, on top, on bottom. I'm supposed to do this for 20 minutes. If I had ice, it would ease the pain almost immediately. Cold water just cools off the skin. Still, I keep a bottle in the freezer, hoping. I remember how I'd react when the blackouts first got worse at the end of last year. When the power went out, I'd be overcome with an urge to do something, anything. It was winter, and it would already be dark at 6 p.m., so I would exercise in the dark, read by flashlight, and wash some of my clothes by hand. Now it's flipped. When the electricity goes out, I feel drained, helpless, but I feel euphoric when the power's back on. "Are you happy, my love?" my boyfriend asked me on one of these occasions. It was only then that I realized I was singing while dicing onions for dinner.

0: Our program today was produced by Dana Chivas, who also produced Eamon's story in Act 1 and Eileen's story in Act 2. Ira Glass edited the show. Special thanks today to Katrin Hansing, Michael Bustamante, and Matthew Steinberg. 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Thanks, as always, to our show's host, Ira Glass, who mysteriously took off for a few weeks. Then I ran into him behind the counter of a Starbucks. He seemed happy.
1: Part-time job.
0: I'm David Kestenbaum. Ira will be back next week with more stories of This American Life.

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5: Live from NPR News in Washington, I'm Libby Casey. Secretary of Homeland Security Mark Wayne Mullen is warning state officials that if they don't implement the Trump administration's election security measures, they could face penalties. NPR's Jude Joffe Block reports his remarks follow the president's speech Thursday evening.
6: Mullen says DHS will roll out an updated election infrastructure plan for states, and they will lose access to grants if they don't follow it. The Trump administration wants states to use a federal data system known as SAVE to check voter rolls for non-citizens and deceased voters. Mullen had a warning for state officials that don't participate.
7: We will make sure that we make those states a priority to look at who voted in their states and hold then the election officials accountable.
6: That could mean fines or even prison time, Mullen said. He says DHS found 250,000 non-citizens on the public voter rolls of four states, but how DHS arrived at that number is unknown, and election experts say that figure is likely highly inaccurate. Jude Joffe Block, NPR News.
5: President Trump says he will call Canada's prime minister tomorrow about the wildfires burning there. On social media, Trump accused Canada of poorly managing their forests and said the U.S. is, quote, holding Canada responsible. The air in large swaths of the U.S. is unhealthy from North Dakota to the Carolinas. NPR's Ava Berger says there are more than 900 wildfires burning in Canada.
8: These regions will have fires caused by things like lightning strikes, thunderstorms. But in the province of Ontario, where most of the smoke we're seeing is actually coming from, the number of fires are still increasing, and they're not expected to get under control until maybe the beginning of August. Ontario now has the most active fires by province. There are nearly 200 burning.
5: Which areas of the U.S. will stay smoky in the coming days depends on wind directions. China has launched a new multilateral organization on artificial intelligence, and Chinese leader Xi Jinping says countries need to collaborate to improve AI governance worldwide. NPR's John Ruich reports.
9: Speaking at the start of the World AI Conference in Shanghai, Xi Jinping did not mention the U.S. by name, but made some targeted comments. He said AI development should not be a solo performance by a single country. Rather, he said it should be a symphony of global collaboration. While the U.S. has pulled back from multilateral organizations under the Trump administration, China has stepped up, and on Friday, it launched the World AI Cooperation Organization with the participation of nearly 30 other countries, including Brazil, Indonesia, and Russia. Xi pledged support from China for AI development in the developing world through training and other programs, and urged the creation of laws as well as monitoring and warning systems around AI to keep it safe. John Ruich, NPR News.
5: The national average price for a gallon of regular gas rose today to $3.98, according to AAA. This is NPR.
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4: Happy Friday. You're listening to the Vocalo Hotline from WBEZ and Vocalo. I'm your host, Nudia Hernandez. We get to finally kick off the weekend with your calls, your stories, and song requests. Let me tell you, there's no place I'd rather be on this Friday night than talking to you and playing your songs. The cool thing is that when we open up the lines, Chicagoans have great music taste, so it's always good songs. Now, the people that are behind the scenes answering your dedications would include me and producer Judith, who's with us. Hello.
11: Hello, hello.
4: Oh my gosh. So it's summer. This is your first Summertime Shy,
11: yes,
4: right?
11: Yes.
4: I love Friday because, I mean, who doesn't love driving home on a Friday and knowing that you just have the weekend ahead?
11: Absolutely.
4: So now that you've been here during the summer, what would be like your favorite like weekend day thing to do now that you're in Chicago?
11: I have to do more, so I will say I have been.
4: You do have to explore. It takes a while.
11: I do. I need to get out more. But right now, it's such a lame answer, but when I drive from home on, I think it's called North Shore, a Lakeshore Dusabo drive, that lake water to the right, and then the skyline of
4: the city.
11: The architecture of the city. It's gorgeous. It is really, really beautiful. It creates an aura that's like you have to be here to experience it, but it's great and it just feels good. Summertime shy, like I'm understanding when people say that, like there's nothing like it.
4: I remember when I first moved here and people would say, like, what are they talking about?
11: Yeah.
4: And now after dealing with winters, you're like, yes, it's summer. It is. And it is. I mean, it's starting to get a little hot and it's like, I was wishing for this. You have to remind yourself that.
11: Yes.
4: You're like, when I was in my coat freezing, I was wishing for this. I know it's hot and I'm sweaty, but I was praying for times like this.
11: Absolutely.
4: I'd have to say my favorite thing, I don't know, I love a good like day party brunch.
11: Ooh.
4: Because you know what? You're there by noon and then by 6 p.m. you're in bed.
11: Oh, yeah.
4: Knocked out. Showered, knocked out, right?
11: Yes. And the food is good here, so.
4: Oh, my God. A little too good. A little too good. I know I told Judith when we offered her the job and she graciously accepted. I was like, I know you've heard of the freshman 15 in college. I call it the Chicago 20, okay? The Chicago 20. Immediately when I moved here, I was like, hold on, these tacos are good. This pizza's good. These hot dogs are good. I mean, Chicago has the best food, which
11: Absolutely.
4: Is amazing. Oh my gosh.
11: Absolutely.
4: Favorite Chicago meal so far? Do you have one?
11: Ooh, not yet. I had cocktails in kitchens and it was soul food. So I had like a lobster and grits dish.
4: Yum.
11: Very delicious. But I need to visit more restaurants for sure.
4: It takes a while.
11: Yeah.
4: It takes a while just because there's so much,
11: yeah,
4: you know? And I'm a person of habit. So if I like something, I'm going to that restaurant every day. Do you want to try something new? No.
11: No.
4: Know
11: what I want.
4: I have my tacos from Coyote's restaurant in Pilsen. Yes, that is my go-to. let's get to the phone lines now. Again, remember, you call in. Judith is the one that talks to you, 888-635-1112. You could also leave us a voice message. You might not want to talk to me. That's okay. I don't take it personal. Also, email us hotline@vocalo.org or send us a DM at Vocalo on Instagram. Let's get to our first song request, which comes to us via email. Again, you don't want to talk to me. You do not have to. You can email us. Matthew writes, hello. I would like to dedicate The Shy by BJ the Chicago Kid to my cousins, Paula, Melinda from the South Side. My mom is from there, and this dedication is to them and the city that raised the three of them. Whenever I hear this song, I think of the city, the things that have changed throughout their lives, and how it made them who they are. Thank you. Well, thank you for writing in, Matthew. And I love, you know, when you write in and you tell us about your families or songs that are important to you or make you think of your loved ones. So let's get to this one. This is The Shy by BJ the Chicago Kid.

That was Espresso by Sabrina Carpenter, the Nick Bike remix. One of my favorite DJ remixers, Nick Bike. One of my favorite edits. I love playing this one. Fun fact, Sabrina's inspiration for the hit song came from her time in a small village in the south of France. She said she enjoyed an espresso that day, and that simple pleasure in life gave her the concept for the song. It spent 65 weeks on the Billboard Hot 100 last year. I mean, it's a big song. I'm not a big espresso girl. I'm not a big coffee girl. I'm saving that for when I have children. That's when I feel like I'm going to need caffeine. So I'm banking up my caffeine credits, hoping to cash that in a little bit later. Keep sending us your stories, your requests, your dedications. How do you send them in? There's so many ways. Dial 888-625-1112 to leave us a voice message. 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Yes, the cool thing is that when you're a donor, we host donor events here in the building.

0: being a supporter of public radio. Thank you for listening. Without listeners like you, we wouldn't be here. 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We wouldn't be here without you. So Elena was kind enough to give us her song dedication. Here it is. Take a listen.
1: 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So let us know who it is and what song.
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0: Something to Believe In by The New Respects. They're a Nashville-based family band featuring this song on their 2018 debut album, Before the Sun Goes Down. The band is made up of twin sisters Zandy and Lexi and their brother Darius Fitzgerald and their cousin Jasmine Mullen. It must be really nice to just have a bunch of really musically talented people in your family and you're like, okay, let's do this together. I'm Nudia Hernandez. More of your calls and your music coming up. Stay with us. This is the Vocalo Hotline from WBEZ and Vocalo, and this is what Chicago sounds like.
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6: 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In our forecast tonight, rain chances ending and warm. Then tomorrow, sun and clouds, hot and humid, a high of 91 with some showers and thunderstorms possible. This is WBEZ.

0: Welcome back to the Voclo Hotline from WBEZ in Voclo. I'm your host, Nudia Hernandez. 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Yes, 888-635-1112 is where you can leave a message. 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She stopped by Voclo in the studio last year to chat about her 2025 album, A Strong Desire to Survive. You can check out the full interview at Voclo.org. But before leaving, she left us a super cute dedication to her sister with a song from an iconic pop duo from the 90s. And this song I'm obsessed with as well, so I was super happy when she requested it. Let's take a listen.
1: I am going to pick a Savage Garden song. It's called I Knew I Loved You. And I'm dedicating it to my sisters because this was the song when it dropped. It just made me really excited to be an older sister. I was like 4 years old, but I had a super deep connection to this track, and I just was waiting for my sister to arrive and feeling all the feels to this one. So
0: yeah. This is such a special song. I feel like if you're a 90s kid, yeah, like this song just hit. You were like, I don't know, like seven and not even like fully understanding the lyrics. But that's amazing. I was actually super excited to be an older sister too. I remember being like counting down the days, like till my little sister was getting here. Like in present day, does your sister know that this song like correlates to
1: them? I think I've sent it to the group chat before. I think I have, but now I'm making it super official on the radio.
0: Oh, we love it. Okay, so the group chat has heard it. Yeah. Now let's get to it right now.

0: That was Tocando, the first single off the full album, Elando Tropical. Elando Tropical is the debut collaborative album from Elando Negro and Veina Tropical, which is out right now. As you could tell, very vibey. The two of them together make good music, okay? Negro and Tropical first met in June of 2024 when a mutual friend introduced them in North Carolina. What might have been just a brief session in the studio turned into a three-day creative journey for them, sharing their thoughts in music and exploring sounds. Fast forward to today, they've released their debut album, Elando Tropical, which is out now. I sat down with Elando Negro to talk all about the new album, the journey it took to get this out into the world, and his own song request for the hotline. Let's go ahead and take a listen. I got so excited when I saw this collaboration project between you and Veina Tropical. I was like, oh my gosh, am I dreaming? Is this a fever dream? It just seems like a collaboration that's too good to be true.
1: Yeah.
0: How did this happen?
1: A while ago, some mutual friends of ours were like, hey, do you want to make some music? Essentially, the label that is releasing the music, which is called Psychic Hotline. And they're like, hey, would you want to make a song with Fabi, with Veina Tropical? And I was like, yeah, of course. So we tried it out. It was kind of like a blind date situation. So it's like meeting, hanging, truly kind of in a way for the first time, and then being in the studio. And as we were in the studio, we were just like enjoying each other's time together. Like, and so we just started making more and more. And so the first few days that we were there together, we ended up making like two or three ideas. And we're like, man, we should really finish this and then maybe make more. So we went back a few times to the studio, like maybe over the course of like a year or two. And yeah, made this album.
0: That's crazy. So they sent you in to make one song.
1: And we came out with it like eight.
0: Yeah. And you came out with a whole collaboration album.
1: Yeah.
0: That is so cool. And it's also like really inspiring to hear how that wasn't even the goal.
1: Yeah.
0: It just like naturally happened.
1: For sure.
0: Like, that's amazing. We just played Tocando. It's kind of like a very sexy sounding song, you know?
1: Yeah.
0: It's very like vibey. It makes me want to book a trip to like an expensive island somewhere. Like, I just want to be on an expensive island. Like, it makes me want to book a trip somewhere like warm, you know? How did that song come together?
1: That song, it was kind of born from this little small seed of an idea where I had a beat and this kind of like just loop going. And during our time recording, we were just like going through songs. We would start an idea and be like, okay, let's start something new. So we didn't get too bogged down of being trying to finish something, you know? I was like, let's just keep the energy going because it was feeling good. So this loop popped up and then Fabi started playing guitar over it. She just kind of just like started just like flowing. She was like in this other state of mind. I mean, I wish she was here to describe her own like perspective of her like lyrical development for it, but it was just like, it just happened. She was like, yo, I have a bunch of stuff. I'm going to start writing it. I think it was a reflection of some stuff that she was going through in her own world. So it just came out in a very genuine, sincere way where it was like, yes, this is what needed to happen for this right now. And then we just started developing it more.
0: What is the song actually like saying to the listeners?
1: I think it's describing this kind of like connection about like a lovingness or a love that's like kind of happening, or maybe a love that's like close to you, but it's kind of hard to hold on to. And I think it's reflecting that a lot. You know, it's just like maybe it's going to happen in a different way in the future, but maybe not.
0: Because tocando translates to like touching, right?
1: Yeah.
0: But it's like, it's very funny because in Spanish, the words can sometimes have like 50 different meanings.
1: Right.
0: It could mean this thing, but it could also mean something else. When it comes to you and your upbringing, what were some of your musical influences?
1: Yeah. My family's from Ecuador. I grew up in Miami in South Florida, Fort Lauderdale. A lot of the music they were listening to was like, you know, they came over in like the 60s. And so they were like listening to like, you know, a lot of like Latin American pop, you know, just kind of like from South America, like Leodan and Rafael and like these kind of classics, you know, and like boleros and stuff like that. But then like being in South Florida, being in Miami, you have so much Caribbean influence, like salsa, merengue, you know, and then like a lot of cumbias were obviously like in our life on the radio, in the house, you know.
0: Mm-hmm.
1: But then also like Miami bass and stuff like that was like, that was my my youth.
0: It's so funny because I remember my grandma, looking back, I was just like, were you okay? Were you going through something? It was a lot of like bachata, like now right. That I'm looking back. And, you know, when you're literally like, oh my gosh, I don't want to hear this. But now that's all I play in my house,
1: right,
0: you know,
1: right.
0: when I'm dancing, like cleaning and stuff.
1: It's a tether, right? Like, I feel like I do that too, where there, all of a sudden you put something on that's like this kind of music, specific styles and stuff like that, like whether it's like bachata or boleros or salsas, you know, merengues, you know, and it's like a tether to this like memory that's deep in your brain. And you're like, whoa, like, this is all I listened to for like 17 years without me wanting to, you know. It's like kind of music that was like part of the atmosphere. It was like permeating through like the clouds and like, you know, the sky and everything. So,
0: and it's the vocal hotline, so you have to make your request,
1: yeah,
0: right? So we ask people on the vocal hotline if you can make any request, any song request you could dedicate to a person, to a city, to a place, to a thing. What's your request today?
1: This is gonna be fun. I was trying to find something playful and fun. There's like an older song from like the 80s by a group called Ready for the World, and it's called Let Me Love You Down. And I'm dedicating it to my wife, which is her birthday coming up this week.
0: What's your wife's name?
1: Christy.
0: Christy. Look, I love on the vocal hotline when we can give out husband points. Because yes, guess who's getting husband points? You are. So this is going out to Christy from your amazing husband who has great musical taste.
1: Aww.
0: This is Let Me Love You Down here on the vocal hotline.

0: This song is called Let Me Love You Down by the band Ready for the World. Released in 1986, it became their second number one on the Billboard R&B hit chart and was famously covered by the R&B singer Eno J in 1997. Shout out to El Lado Negro for stopping by and dedicating that song to his wife. Make sure you check out his collaborative album, Hilando Tropical, with Reina Tropical. More of your calls, dedications, and music coming up, so stay with us. This is the Vocalo Hotline from WBEZ and Vocalo. I'm your host, Nudia Hernandez, and this is what Chicago sounds like.
1: I'm Jesse Thorne. This week on Bullseye, I'll talk with Alex Horn and Greg Davies. They're the creators of the beloved game show Taskmaster. We will also talk about how in the United Kingdom, there is another show called Bullseye. Did you know that?
2: There used to be a show in the UK that had a thick drunk man on it. And nothing else?
1: We'll talk about it on the next American Bullseye from MaximumFun.org and NPR.
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0: 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We're getting close to the end of the show, but guess what? 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Last month was Pride, and I'm still kind of tired from Pride, honestly. I know we're halfway into July, but I'm still catching up on my sleep, okay? Too many parties, too many parades, too many miles walking from this bar to the next one. But that's just life in Chicago, okay? Here at Vocalo, Pride Month is every month, okay? We never stop celebrating, and we know the city doesn't either, okay? So our next request is from M, who is celebrating their self-identity and growth. Let's go ahead and hear their voicemail.
5: Hey there, I'm Em, and I'd like to request About Damn Time by Lizzo. I'm a non-binary trans person who's been out for 3 years or so. There's a lot to celebrate, there's a lot of healing, there's a lot to feel and to care about. And just like she says in there, I'm not the girl I was or used to be. I might be better.

0: all addicted.
1: Really though.
2: This song, Cocoa Butter Kisses by Chance the Rapper featuring Vic Mensa and Twista, that was from Chance's 2013 mixtape Acid Rap. Fun fact about Acid Rap, it was originally released as a free download, and when it finally hit streaming services in July 2019, it made a massive debut, landing at number 5 on the Billboard 200. It's the Vocalo Hotline from WBEZ and Vocalo. I'm Nudia Hernandez. Now it is time to share my song request for this week. Okay, what I had a little bit of trouble thinking about what I want to request, but this past weekend, my mom, I don't know if anyone else's family members or people you love do this, she's been FaceTiming me at concerts she's been going to. So, you know, a couple weeks ago, she FaceTimed me when she was at Ariana Grande's concert. And then this past weekend, she FaceTimed me. She went to this show where it was Crystal Waters and Robin S. So she FaceTimed me during like a Crystal Waters song, and she FaceTimed me during Show Me Love. And she was singing it like my dad wasn't there with her. She was singing that song like she was single in the concert venue. And so it made me think of that. And I was like, you know what? I have dedicated a Crystal Waters song before on the hotline. But I was like, you know what? Who doesn't love Robin S? And who doesn't love Show Me Love? I think this song will always be priceless. You could turn this song up anywhere, any venue, any city, and the girlies are always going to go crazy, you know? So let's get to this. My request this week is Robin S, Show Me Love, here on the Vocalo Hotline.

that is our time here on the Vocalo Hotline. I know you want us to keep going, but you know what? You just got to come back next Friday, okay? We'll party some more next Friday. Thank you to all the listeners that called in, shared your requests, all the emails we got. Thank you for having good music taste, because I get to sit here for an hour and play cool songs. That is, like, my favorite part. A big thank you to Alado Negro for stopping by the Vocalo studio to promote his new project with Reina Tropical entitled Alado Tropical. Remember, we are creating a living mixtape of Chicago, so keep those requests coming, those song dedications coming. You can

0: Vocalo on Instagram. I'm Nudia Hernandez, and this is the Vocalo Hotline from WBEZ and Vocalo, where Chicago tells its story one song at a time. Keep calling and stay beautiful.
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6: I'm Jesse Thorne. Alex Horn created the game show Taskmaster a little more than 15 years ago. 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
7: 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And I got quite a lot of money from that. 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

0: This week, Alex Horn and Greg Davies put money in my bank account. No, I'm just kidding. I'm going to interview them about their incredible game show, Taskmaster. That's all coming up on Bullseye, but first, the news.
1: Live from NPR News in Washington, I'm Libby Casey. President Trump and his team had been teasing what they called a bombshell announcement on election integrity, but as NPR's Miles Parks reports, Trump's speech to the nation last night provided no new evidence for the fraud claims Trump has been making for years.
2: Last night's unveiling of newly declassified material tracked with what was already known about the 2020 election. Take Trump's claims about China, for instance. He described a sinister plot to interfere in the 2020 election, involving access to millions of voter records. But it was known China favored Joe Biden as a candidate, and the data Trump is talking about is generally public record and widely available, says David Becker of the Center for Election Innovation and Research.
3: Having the voter data itself doesn't allow you to change anything. I can have my kids' class list, but that doesn't mean I can change the grades of everybody in the class.
2: Trump provided no new evidence for any fraudulent votes cast in American elections. Miles Parks, NPR News, Washington.
1: President Trump says he wants deceased Senator Lindsey Graham's sister to run in the special election to replace him. As NPR's Tamara Keith reports, it was expected to be a competitive primary.
4: U.S. Senate seats don't come up often. Lindsey Graham had held his seat for more than 23 years and had just won a Republican primary to serve six more when he died suddenly. Trump, who was close with Graham, suggested that the senator's sister, Darlene Graham, be named to replace him temporarily. She was sworn in earlier this week. Now, in a post on Truth Social, Trump says he has asked her to run in the special Republican primary to replace her brother for the good of our country. He goes on to say having her serve a full term will honor his legacy, and that if she decides to do it, she would have his complete and total endorsement. Tamara Keith, NPR News.
1: Texas Governor Greg Abbott has declared a major disaster in Texas Hill Country after torrential rains caused deadly flash flooding. Rescues have continued today in counties west of San Antonio. In Uvalde, resident Sandra Gomez looked over the damage to her home as she began the cleanup.
5: Got hit pretty bad, but it's not as bad as we thought it would. The mud is all throughout the house.
1: Governor Abbott and meteorologists are warning Texans that rivers are still rising and will be dangerous this weekend, even if the rain has eased. Federal health officials have identified lettuce grown in Mexico and served by Taco Bell locations across five states as a source of the outbreak of cyclospora, the diarrhea-causing parasite. The Centers for Disease Control and Prevention is warning people not to eat Taco Bell's shredded iceberg lettuce in Indiana, Kentucky, Michigan, Ohio, and West Virginia. More than 1,600 people in those states reported eating at Taco Bell starting May 13th before getting sick. It's NPR News. Japan's parliament passed a bill which the government says will help to ensure the supply of heirs to the imperial throne. But as NPR's Anthony Kuhn reports, the bill is controversial because it leaves in place a ban on women becoming emperor.
6: The upper house of Japan's parliament passed revisions to the imperial house law after the lower house passed it last week. It allows princesses to keep their royal status after they marry commoners, and it allows the imperial family to adopt males descended from former branches of the imperial family. Opposition politicians argued that the government rammed the bill through parliament without enough discussion. They note that polls show most Japanese would welcome a female emperor, especially Princess Aiko, the 24-year-old only child of current Emperor Naruhito. Japan's monarchy has a documented history of 15 centuries, but it's down to its last young male heir, 19-year-old Prince Hisahito. Anthony Kuhn, NPR News.
1: Britain's Labour Party officially has a new leader in Andy Burnham. He cleared the final hurdle needed to take office as Prime Minister next week and replace Keir Starmer. Burnham rose to popularity as the mayor of Greater Manchester. Democrats hoping to replace Graham Plattner on Maine's ballot for U.S. Senate are scrambling to win over his supporters. His replacement will be chosen in a little over a week at a Maine Democratic Party convention. Last night, a dozen candidates debated in Portland. They're trying to put the focus on Republican incumbent Senator Susan Collins and away from Plattner, who dropped out of the race last week after a sexual assault allegation, which he denies. This is NPR News, live in Washington.
7: 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Other contributors include the estate of Joan B. Kroc, whose bequest serves as an enduring investment in the future of public radio and seeks to help NPR produce programming that meets the highest standards of public service in journalism and cultural expression.
8: Hunter Biden has seen the most intimate details of his personal life spread all over the internet. And now he says,
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8: Hunter Biden on politics and his struggle with addiction, Saturday on Weekend Edition from NPR News.
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0: It's Bullseye. I'm Jesse Thorne. Imagine a TV show, a game show. A game show where the stakes could not be lower. There are no prizes to speak of. There are no rich guys who are going to invest in your smart coffee thermos or whatever. And imagine a game show where each contestant could not be more invested in the outcome of the game. So invested, they will do anything to win. Make and eat an insane sandwich. Make a noise without the host identifying who you are. Eat the most watermelon. Any dumb old thing. The show is called Taskmaster. It's a British show. It airs on Channel 4 in the UK. Here in the United States, you can watch it on YouTube for free. I've pretty much given you the premise of the show. You get a bunch of comedians together. You assign them dumb tasks to do. And then the host decides who did the best job. If you've heard of Taskmaster, odds are that you're part of the show's gigantic, passionate, growing fan base in the United States. Here is a story. We did a live Bullseye recording last year with Jason Mantzoukas. Jason, a very successful actor, is on Brooklyn Nine-Nine and The Good Place and The League and a bunch of other shows. He also co-hosts a huge podcast called How Did This Get Made? Wonderful show. None of those credits earned him as much applause as when I mentioned that he had just appeared in season 19 of Taskmaster, which had not aired yet. Our audience at LAist in Pasadena absolutely lost their stuff. Now, Taskmaster was created by Alex Horn. He co-hosts the show with Greg Davies. I could tell you more about them. We have a lot to get into, though, with Alex and Greg, so let's just do it. The Taskmaster Lads on Bullseye starts now.
11: Welcome to a brand new series of Taskmaster! Five fresh comedians have been prepared in our laughter kitchen and are about to be thrown into the buffet of fun to see if any of them have what it takes to be a main course at the Giggle Feast. I hope so. I'm Henry VIII of Chuckles, and my big belly is in need of laughs. Yum, yum!
0: Greg, Alex, welcome to Bullseye. Thanks for coming out and making the time. So happy to have you on the show.
12: We're very happy to be on the show.
13: It's lovely to be on Bullseye.
12: Isn't
13: hello.
12: It? Hello.
13: Hi, Greg.
12: Hello, Alex.
0: I can't have you guys icing each other out already.
13: Well, we've got natural chemistry.
12: Yeah.
13: Yeah.
12: See?
13: It just flows back and forth.
0: There's a tendency with guests from the United Kingdom to think that they've been booked on a darts-themed game show from the 1970s.
12: It was a big show when I was growing up, Bullseye. Huge show.
13: I'm a lot younger, though, so I don't know it.
0: It's like a drunk man, like a thick drunk man. Like he looks like a joke about a used car dealer in 1978.
12: Yeah.
13: So you're not content to just call him drunk. You're going thick and drunk.
12: He's thick. What you're telling your audience is there used to be a show in the UK that had a thick drunk man on it and nothing else?
0: Yeah,
12: and you're not going to mention darts?
0: I said darts earlier. So earlier I said darts. Okay. I think darts is covered. So it was a darts game show.
13: Mm.
0: And we had at Bullseye on Twitter.
12: Ah.
0: And we would get notifications from people who thought they were talking to the man.
13: Jim Bowen.
0: Jim Bowen.
12: Yeah. Long passed away,
13: and
12: I think.
13: A very smart, sober man he was too.
12: He was. He was intelligent and he was slim. So maybe you should rethink your prejudice.
0: No, not dim-witted. like daddy thick, like thick body,
12: thick.
0: Like stout.
13: Oh, okay.
12: I'll tell you what, daddy thick. I'll tell you what, bullseye was a great barometer for it, and that's how nutrition has improved over the years. If you go back and have a look at some of the episodes of Bullseye, you'll see that like the contestants on Bullseye, and they get asked at some point, they get asked how old they are by the host, and you're thinking 60, 70 maybe, and they're always 23, 24.
13: Yeah.
12: And you know, they've lost most of their teeth.
0: They all look like they're smoking as soon as the camera is off them.
13: If not before.
0: Yeah, like they have cigarettes hidden underneath the podium, yeah. Kind of thing.
12: There was a period in this country's history where smoking was compulsory.
0: I'm sorry to ask you to do this, but can you two explain what Taskmaster is to those of our audience who are not completely obsessed with it?
12: Yes, it is a show where five comedians are put through arbitrary tasks created by my colleague.
13: Hello.
12: Their performances in those tasks are filmed, and then in a studio, we all watch them together, and I decide who's the best.
0: Alex, how did you come to this? You created the program. How did you come to this thing of making your comedian friends do weird things?
13: Well, it was complete happenstance. It was an accident in 2009. My wife was pregnant and then she had a baby, which meant I couldn't go to the Edinburgh Festival. And instead, I sat at home twiddling my thumbs and came up with an idea of at the next Edinburgh Festival, I would set challenges for 20 comedians. So I had 12 months of setting one challenge every month. The very first challenge was to put the most money in my bank account. Most money wins. And I got quite a lot of money from that. And that sort of paid for the venture. And it was meant to be this one-off thing at the Edinburgh Festival. But it was really fun. So I did it again the following year, but with 10 comedians because 20 was too many. And after the second one, I was persuaded this might work as a TV show if someone else was to present it.
12: So in summary, when Alex should have been helping his wife raise their first child, he was developing this show instead.
13: Yeah.
12: Wow. While Rachel raised the child alone.
0: It's Bullseye. I'm Jesse Thorne. My guests are Greg Davies and Alex Horn. They're the co-hosts of the beloved British game show Taskmaster. How did you get your comedian friends to do something this dumb?
13: Well, that was the easy bit. It turns out they are hungry for competition. Comedians like competing, but they also like showing off. And this show, I guess, combines the two of those things. So no, that wasn't hard at all. And also they were yearning for a sort of space to play in. So we give them a playground and they go out and be stupid.
0: But was that true even when the big payoff was going to be that they would like share something on the text chain and you would tell the story of it at the Edinburgh Fringe Festival in 11 months?
13: Yeah, people were very willing. So I did, they were on stage with me and I told them they didn't know how the others had done. So they were looking forward to seeing how their fellow comedians had attacked the same thing. So it was the same principle of Taskmaster Now.
12: And you know, sorry to interrupt, but it's sort of, is why the show works in a way. It is because the fact that comedians could, while they're doing their intensely prepared solo shows, doing the shtick that they've worked on so beautifully for decades sometimes, it's nice for them to go and be funny in a different way. And I think that's one of the things that works so well about this show is that we bring funny people on, but they can't rely on their well-honed material or their well-crafted comedy characters.
0: I mean, I assume that you are going to say something about the fundamental competitive nature of comics.
12: Yeah, I mean, that's there as well. But I think it only exists in an ugly form in very few comics.
13: Very few young male comics.
12: And I can name them for you. But mainly the competition is healthy, I think.
13: Yeah, if anything, it's a competition to be funny rather than to win points in general.
0: I mean, I'll tell you, I ran into my friend Jason Mantzoukas, who was on one season ago of Taskmaster, or one series ago of Taskmaster, right before it was public information that he was on that series. And he basically grabbed my shoulders, locked eyes with me, and said, I wanted to win so bad.
14: Do something really cool.
15: You have a maximum of 10 minutes.
16: Your time starts now.
17: Now, super quick question. Can I get on the roof?
18: I would say you definitely can't do that.
17: Really? I can't go out into traffic.
18: No.
17: can't get on the roof, can't go on the road. You know what? Comedy thrives on yes and, not no but.
18: It wasn't even no but, it was you definitely can't.
12: Really? Wow.
0: Like, he was self-conscious about this. Like, he felt like he was worried that he had ruined the show by wanting to win too badly.
18: Genuinely, that didn't come across.
12: It didn't occur to me for a second that he was trying to win.
18: No.
12: Really? And that probably reflects quite badly on what he did.
18: Because he was nowhere near winning.
12: No, not even close.
18: But right. He was, yeah, we thought he just came with the mission to destroy Engulf in Flames or whatever his catchphrase was.
17: I'm just on my secondary mission, which is always ongoing. Destroy, dismantle, Engulf in Flames.
18: He was an agent of chaos rather than an agent of determined to win this.
12: Yeah, I didn't pick up on
18: that.
12: I
18: love that he wanted to win that. That's funny.
12: Yeah, that's fascinating. It sheds a whole new light on some of the things he did. Because they weren't the actions of someone who was attempting to win.
0: I think sometimes the more you want to win, the more likely you are to become an agent of chaos when you see failure at hand.
18: I'm going to rewatch his series with this in mind.
12: Yeah. But I would argue that he had made his destructive decisions pre-task. I don't think that any destruction we saw from Jason was as a result of a temper tantrum because of his performance. I think he came in going, I'm going to mess things up here.
18: Well, he's the only contestant to arrive with a lock-picking set in his pocket.
12: Yeah, he's got a weird bag of stuff that he carries around with him, and he always wears the same clothes.
0: I helped him pick out those clothes.
12: Aww. Did you? Well, it's a nice outfit.
0: A little contribution to it. Yeah, like 15 years ago.
18: You did well. Congratulations.
12: Well, I had a real moment with Jason about that, because I think it's something that comes with age. You probably haven't quite hit the age yet.
18: Okay.
12: Where you suddenly decide to streamline your life. And I had a real moment with Jason where we talked about how it's good to lock in. I'm only going to wear these things. I'm only going to smell like this from now on. It's good.
18: Yeah, you do always smell the same, and it's good.
12: I do smell the same.
18: Well, I know the secret of your smell.
12: Yeah, and
18: I'm not going to share.
12: And I will never tell another man.
18: No.
12: Only you.
0: God, got to know this smell secret.
12: Yeah, a lot of men would like to know it.
18: It's mind-blowing because people do comment on your smell.
12: They do.
18: It took 8 years till you told me.
12: Yeah, yeah. And I only told you because you told me you were dying.
18: That's not good for the vibe of the show.
12: No, it was bad for my vibe as well.
18: I know. I mean, it's slow. It's not any fun. It's not on the horizon.
12: I thought, oh no, am I going to have to make up the tasks now? So boring. This is the sort of stuff you wanted?
0: NPR wrote me a memo and they said, can you get more stuff like what you're going to get from Alex and Greg? Alex, how would you characterize Greg's smell?
18: Well, it's like if you can imagine this, a gentle punch from a highly trained boxer.
12: Yeah.
18: It hits you, but it doesn't hurt.
12: Or, if you will, imagine this. Imagine a buffalo had just run through a pine forest and you just caught the tail end of the wind. It's gone, but it's been through the forest and it's been past the spot that you've arrived at. Seconds before.
18: It's a male buffalo.
12: Hmm. Yeah, you get female buffaloes, yeah?
18: Yeah, I think you have to, otherwise that'll be the end of the buffalo. It's not buffalo.
0: It'd be terrible if that's what was threatening the buffalo.
12: I thought maybe female buffalo were called something else.
18: Maybe they are.
12: The buffalettes.
0: We'll have so much more with Alex and Greg from Taskmaster after a quick break. In a minute. What are some of their favorite past tasks on the show? We will spill the Taskmaster tea. It's Bullseye from MaximumFun.org and NPR.
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0: Welcome back to Bullseye. I'm Jesse Thorne. 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
2: With no proof,
3: but I accepted that because you kind of go, well, that's going to be funny to say after someone else has spent several nights searching for them. Some things didn't work. I think I got them to write a song. So one comedian wrote the first two lines and sent the second line to the next comedian to write a line that rhymed with that. And that ended up a mess that wasn't funny. So, you know.
4: Songs and music composition remain an important element of the program. There is a periodic demand that someone without musical talent do a music thing.
5: Write a classic song.
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8: I found a naughty Satsuma in my fantastic curry.
3: I would hate to be that side of the task.
2: They're often my favourite, though.
3: Yeah, and you're right, because you get people who, there's someone in the next series who I can't say who it is, but you'll like them. They've never sung in public before at all, and they do in this one, and the results are brilliant. So we don't deliberately put people outside of their comfort zone, but they, you often get the best results when you do, I think.
4: When you pitched the show, was there anything to compare it to? There is like a long tradition of panel shows in the UK that we haven't had much of in the United States in the last, you know, 40 or 50 years. But this is not really a panel show in the way that those shows are panel shows. Like, was there something that you could tell people it will be like this?
3: No, and this was the problem. It didn't get picked up for 4 or 5 years. It was rejected by everybody a number of times, even though Greg was on board at this point and we had a team of people ready to make it. But the problem was we wanted to have the same 5 contestants for the whole series. We didn't want to give them a script, and commissioners were worried that people would be bored of the contestants and that the contestants wouldn't be good without a script, whereas we had faith.
2: I mean, I don't know if it was inspiration to you, but it feels like there's a connective tissue to parlor games. I mean, you played a lot of games growing up, didn't you? And we played games in my family as well. And I think, again, that's one of the reasons why it works is because parlor games and doing tasks with your family work because you know who the people are, you know who the personalities are. So one of the things that we love about the show is that we get to know these people over a period of weeks and their personalities become part of the response.
3: But also I guess we were influenced by game shows where you had to do physical things. There's a program called Bullseye.
2: yeah. It's just getting people up from behind a desk, whether it's throwing darts or doing tasks.
4: Yeah.
2: Let's get them up.
4: It's Bullseye. I'm Jesse Thorne. I'm talking with Alex Horn, creator and co-host of the show Taskmaster, and Greg Davies, the Taskmaster. I think I've been remiss in not giving the audience an idea of what these tasks are like. Maybe each of you could talk about a task that you particularly enjoyed or surprised you and what you enjoyed about it or what surprised you about it.
2: I always like the open end. I mean, I like all of the tasks, but I particularly enjoy open-ended tasks where they can pretty much go whichever way they want to go. And Alex has done 2 or 3 now where they have to get objects a long way away from the house and they can choose whatever means they want. And going right back to the first series, you know, that resulted in Frank Skinner, who's a sort of icon over here, taking a big rock on a... Did he get it on a train?
3: Yeah, got on a train, but we didn't get the cameras on the train, so it was just him and me and a big rock on the train.
2: Yeah.
3: With no one there to...
2: There's something, you know, something tree falling in a forest about that, which I love.
3: But the show wasn't known at that point, so anyone on the train just knew Frank, didn't know me, and didn't know why he had a big rock.
2: Yeah.
9: A man said to me, "What's that?" And I said, "It's a boulder." And he said, "What's a boulder?"

0: And he said, is it like a big rock? And I thought that was the definition I was grasping for, so I nodded.
1: But it meant he went an hour away with the boulder, and then we had to wait an hour to bring it back. So the filming day was mainly boulder-based.
2: One of the most memorable things is in this season.
1: So the task was to be brave. Bravest wins.
2: Your countryman decided that he would reveal an incredible amount about himself by letting Alex look at his internet history.
1: Yeah, this is Kamel Nanjiani, who is a dignified actor.
2: I mean, it takes a lot to shock us, but I was absolutely in stunned silence when, you know, a very famous person is allowing his internet history to be read out on international television now.
1: Forever.
2: Incredibly, with his wife's blessing.
3: Alex, you are writing these challenges. What is one where the choices that the comics made surprised you?
2: I've taken all the ones that we normally say, haven't I?
1: Well, there's one... We do, yeah. But I do like the team tasks because then you get a different dynamic. So normally, if you've not seen the show, it's they go in isolation and do these things one by one. But then for one day, we have them in teams. So there's a team of two and a team of three, which is arbitrary and unfair, but that's how it is. And there was one where they had to run a hotel for half an hour, and I was the guest at the hotel. And various things happened. There was a fire. I demanded things. I needed a massage.
4: What a terrible day we're having.
5: Hello.
4: I need to check out in 3 minutes.
5: Is it for your meeting in the city?
6: Yes, but I haven't got any clothes, and also...
4: I'd like one more glass of milk and a bedtime story, if that's all right.
5: Chris, you haven't got time for milk if you've got to leave in 3 minutes.
6: Well, I'd like my milk, please, and a bedtime
4: story. Thank you.
5: Always a troublemaker.
2: And some people will confound us by doing something so incredibly thoughtful and bizarre, like Ed Gamble sent the Taskmaster trophy into space.
1: It was beautiful, wasn't it?
2: Which was turned out to be, you know, genuinely quite visually stunning. And then Paul Chowdhury's told to get his clothes as far away from the house as possible, and he throws them over a hedge. And
1: that was that.
2: That's the end of that. So I think it's incredible how different brains will respond under pressure.
3: When you are doing something as dumb as the things that you are doing on Taskmaster, how do you maintain enough competitive integrity that the audience can both be like rooting for someone and getting a comedy show?
2: Well, I can tell you, because the Taskmaster universe is absolutely where we all live for the time that we're in the Taskmaster universe. It has boundaries and rules, and we stick to them hard. You'll have seen the internet go crazy at some of the decisions I've made and get absolutely furious with me. And it's because, you know, some of my decisions are unjust and incorrect. But in the Taskmaster universe, I am all powerful. And so people have to accept that. I know that in the real world, you know, our leaders get it right every time, but
1: yeah, they really do.
2: On Taskmaster, you know, I sometimes don't, but those are the rules. We take it seriously, Alex and I. I actually think you'd find it hilarious if you saw some of the off-mic conversations we have.
1: Yeah.
2: Yeah, but he didn't get the P over the line. You know, we really do take it seriously, and I can honestly say we've never once fiddled the scores or given someone a more generous mark because we thought it would instill more competition. We play it for real.
1: I think that means that the comedy's funnier because, like you're saying about Jason wanted to win, they do want to get the points because they've tried really hard.
2: They do. I mean, sometimes filming is stopped for 15 minutes while we watch a video playback of someone pushing a duck over a hedge or whatever they've been asked to do to make sure that we're being fair.
1: Yeah.
3: When you say watch video playback, you mean like a line judge in a tennis tournament?
1: We don't even get to watch it. It's in the gallery that all the director and some of the execs will watch it. So we just are left on the floor going, well, we're just waiting to see what the referee says.
2: We're literally sitting with the audience for 10, 15 minutes while some decisions are confirmed. Yeah. I know it sounds preposterous, but I think it's a pretty important part of the show.
7: Is it a single throw?
8: It left my hand only one time.
7: Yeah.
8: And the momentum continued and it was traveling.
9: Can I just say, purely for the sake of argument?
7: Yeah.
9: If you went to a fairground and they said, you've got a single throw to knock over this coconut.
7: Yeah.
9: And you went, thanks very much, mate. Tied a string to the ball, threw it once and then started swinging the string around until you knocked the coconut over.
7: Yeah.
9: You might get a beating.
7: They're famously not that lenient, the old coconut shy guys. I'm a little more forgiving, probably.
10: Right, throw definition. Here we go. To propel something with force through the air by a movement of the arm and hand.
9: Was there a throw at all?
10: There was definitely...
7: Oh, there would have to be an initial throw, otherwise I would disqualify.
10: Would you like to see the initial throw?
9: Of course we would. Yeah. We'll litigate this for hours.
3: This is Bullseye. I'm Jesse Thorne. My guests are Alex Horn, creator and co-host of the show Taskmaster, and Greg Davies, the host and the titular Taskmaster. Alex, why did you think Greg should be on the show, and why did you pick Greg specifically?
1: Well, it was definitely, why did I ask him rather than why did I pick him? Because there was no guarantee he was going to say yes.
2: Good, Alex, good.
1: Thank you.
2: You're welcome.
1: But it was a list of one name. So I knew Greg a little bit. We'd done a couple of gigs together, maybe, and we knew each other from the Edinburgh Festival.
2: Barely, really.
1: Barely. Yeah. But I did know your work. I knew that he was authoritative. I knew that he used to be a teacher. I knew that he has a certain height, which is not fundamental.
2: Funny.
1: Oh, sorry. I knew that this guy was a funny guy, number one. And that's the first thing I knew, was that he's so funny.
2: Good.
1: So, and then it was hoping for the best. And I'd also say, as well as being funny, good looking.
2: Handsome.
1: Handsome guy.
2: Body's shot. Yeah. Face is great.
1: Have I mentioned how good he smells? He also had a much bigger profile than me in the television world. So it would help getting the show commissioned.
2: I was used.
3: I mean, I have to say, the first time I saw the show, the main thing I was thinking, beyond all of the unusual formatic elements of the program that I hadn't seen before, was, why are there two guys? Why is this two people's job to be the center of this program?
2: Well, do you think that King Charles is in charge of everything in his life?
3: I mean, he's the king, right? I mean, he's in some ways a representative of God on earth.
2: True. So in his recent visits to the States, you think he booked the flights? And
1: I am very much Camilla. She's booking the flights.
2: He's my Camilla.
3: So
2: I think
3: the premise of this argument, hold on, no, time out. Greg, would you agree that the premise of the argument that you're making is that, well, the king, he's not in charge of everything.
2: Yeah.
1: Mm-hmm.
3: But then, Alex, what you've added to this, and Greg, you've agreed to, is that while the king doesn't do everything for himself, it's because his wife, Camilla...
1: Second wife, but yeah.
3: ...does the administrative tasks.
2: What are you asking?
3: I'm asking, is that the premise that I'm being asked to agree with?
1: I think it's exactly the premise.
2: What I'm saying...
3: asking me to take as read.
2: What I'm saying is...
3: If the king isn't doing it, his wife is doing it.
2: Alex brought the wife in. What I'm saying is that the king is supported. And when King Charles gives a speech, there's often other people involved in the things that King Charles says.
3: Sure, Camilla.
1: Camilla is writing a lot of the gags.
2: Yeah. I think what we're saying is that in the world of British entertainment, we're Charles and Camilla.
1: Yeah, and I think Bullseye would have been better if Bowen had a little assistant.
2: You know, it's a power structure, isn't it? The authority figure will often have a sort of grovelling assistant. It's a sort of well-known historical trope. And I think that people are comforted by there being an assistant who some could argue is the court jester, who is actually the power behind the throne.
1: I think the court jester often dies, doesn't he?
2: At the king's hands.
3: How did the two of you decide how arbitrary and mean Greg should be?
1: That's a good question.
2: And there is actually a serious answer.
1: But you'll we're not going to give you a
2: thrill to hear. If you saw the way that Jim Bowen treated some of those darts players. Yeah. I have got a serious answer to this. Here it is. this is good. This is for the show.
1: Right, everyone?
2: We did a pilot of the show. And before the pilot, Alex and I and other people sat down and we discussed the dynamic. Alex had obviously asked me because he wanted there to be a sort of authority figure on the show. And so we sat down and we discussed how Alex would be this sort of fawning assistant. And then there would be this sort of strict, almost unreasonable authority figure. And I played a very angry teacher in a British sitcom called The Inbetweeners. And I certainly had him in mind when we did the pilot. And I was this sort of irrational, mean person. And I was in the pilot very rude to everybody. And I knew some of them were sort of close to friends, certainly acquaintances. And they were a little bit confused in the pilot why the man they knew from the circuit was being so obnoxious. And the truth is, I overcooked it in the pilot. We got the dynamic wrong. So we had to fiddle with that dynamic a little bit.
11: Now. Yeah, I don't think I laughed for the first 12 seasons. Mm. And then suddenly realized I could. If I found something funny, it was okay.
2: Yeah, yeah.
11: It was okay to laugh. So we're not playing characters quite as much.
2: But, you know, this is why commissioners of television shows should always let shows run for a few seasons, because a lot of it gets worked out as you go along. There. Straight answer. Put that in the edit right now.
3: Hannah's nodding. Yeah, that's going to be in the edit.
11: Thanks, Hannah.
2: Thanks, Hannah.
3: Part of it is letting the audience in on some relationship of the two of you, right? I mean, I think that you two seeming like you are having fun together as friends lets the audience feel like they are in on a thing that is fun, and they don't have to worry about whether this is actually secretly not fun.
11: And maybe that's a good reason for having two hosts, as you say, because it does mean we can relax more. Because Greg does have to do the hard work of welcoming the audience and then going into the break and then saying, what's next? And maybe the older we get as well, the audience enjoy two older people being childish with each other, like two boys at school might be, because that's often what it is. Yeah. And I think the whiter our hair gets, the more you can get away with. But I think I am dyeing it back in next season.
2: It's time. It's time you started.
11: Jet black.
2: It is a great opportunity to be childish. And I do often find myself feeling like a silly schoolboy. So I think that child mentality is something, is a prerequisite for being part of this show, really. And it brings out the child in all of our contestants as well.
3: We're going to take a break. When we come back, we will finish up with Alex Horn and Greg Davies. They're the hosts of the game show Taskmaster. Taskmaster, as a premise, is funny. Getting contestants to do goofy stuff like find the biggest rock or make up a song, it is basically guaranteed comedy gold with any old Joe. But so why make all the contestants comedians? We will get into it with Alex and Greg. It's Bullseye from MaximumFun.org and NPR.
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17: 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And The Estate of Joan B. Kroc, whose bequest serves as an enduring investment in the future of public radio, and seeks to help NPR produce programming that meets the highest standards of public service in journalism and cultural expression. This is NPR.
3: Welcome back to Bullseye. I'm Jesse Thorne. My guests are the two hosts of Taskmaster. It's a British game show in which comedians perform a series of ridiculous tasks in an effort to win the approval of a man called the Taskmaster. Who is the Taskmaster? Well, he is one of my guests, Greg Davies, and who creates the tasks and created the show itself, Alex Horn, the co-host on the program and also my guest. We're having a good time. Let's jump back in. Why does the show live on YouTube in the United States?
11: I think with, what's the one when you're looking back with
2: Hindsight.
11: It was quite a shrewd decision of the producers to put it on YouTube, but it was during lockdown. We just thought, we've got this really good show. It's not on American TV, so let's just put it in American houses for free on YouTube so everyone can watch it. And that's it. That's the only ethos, and it seems to work all around.
2: Yeah. And I think a lot of it was probably born of Alex setting tasks in lockdown as well, where we were all surprised by the amount of uptake from, you know, over in the States. A lot of American families joined in.
11: And, yeah, we did a thing called home tasking where every week I would set a task and Greg would judge it, and it kept families, to some extent, interested in life in the most boring few months.
2: I don't think we could take full credit for families making it
11: we
2: through
11: kept the world
2: lockdown.
11: Running.
2: But... So certainly I think it brought a small amount of joy to some households and obviously showed us the power of putting things out there for people to discover themselves. It was mind-blowingly exciting for Alex and I to walk through New York and to have the first time that we went and did a show out there, to have people approaching us and saying, oh, I've been watching your show. We had... On our first visit to the States, we had no idea how many people had found us. And I love that they discovered it rather than were spoon-fed it.
3: It certainly feels like a different dynamic for people to... I mean, this is a show that has been extraordinarily successful on YouTube. It's not like it's a secret. But finding it there for Americans, this thing from another country, does feel like being let in on something.
11: I mean, I'd also say, even though lots of people seem to watch it, it's still very culty, you know, in terms of the actual population. But then those people hopefully really love it. I'd prefer a small population to really get into it than everyone to be aware of it and not like it.
2: And our experience is that the people who came to see us, you know, in the States, the people who came to see the recent live shows we did, I mean, there's not one single member of any of the audiences we met who doesn't know more about Taskmaster than me. Every single one of them could make references to individual seasons and things that happened that I have no recollection of. It brings out a sort of incredibly passionate interest in those that do find it, which is very gratifying and also embarrassing for me when I can't remember the things they're talking about.
11: But yeah, you're right. Maybe they feel more ownership of it because they've discovered it for themselves rather than having it rammed down their throats by a broadcaster.
2: Yeah.
11: And through their eyes as well as their throats.
2: But I love that, you know, someone can come up and remind me of a task, sort of like I'm living life in my own care home, really. A series of strangers come in and tell me about things that happened. And I go, oh, God, yeah, I remember that great thing. Yeah, it's nice.
3: It's Bullseye. I'm Jesse Thorne. I'm talking with Greg Davies and Alex Horn. They are the co-hosts of Taskmaster. Do you think that there are culturally specific elements to Taskmaster? Do you hear from Americans about things that they don't understand, or are there things that you as Britons think are specifically British about the show?
11: I used to think there were, but I actually, partly because of this lovely welcome to America that we've had, I get told more than anything, I don't know any of the comedians in the show, but after episode one I did, and they learn about weird cultural things from the show. So even if they don't know the thing that has been brought in, if it's a weird British cartoon, it's one Google away. So no, I think it's far more humanitarian than it is British.
2: I think the overall experience is inclusive. We try and make this a show that anyone could come on and have a good time, and we're not out to single people out or embarrass people. They do that themselves willingly. So I think it's of universal appeal. But I do think there's something quite British about the dynamic of Alex and I, and the structure of there's a deference to authority that is quite British. You know, there are comedians who come on the show who are peers of mine and often have been going for longer than me and have a finer body of work, but their deference to authority is quite a British thing.
11: Yeah, but Jason fell into that as well, as did Kamel.
2: Yeah,
11: despite his aggression, you know, he still took your points.
2: Yeah,
11: I mean, we are sat in thrones.
2: There's a moment like James Acaster swearing at me, and my instinct is to take him off into the corner and to tell him off, and his instinct is to politely apologize and to fall back into line. And I think that is from a bygone era.
9: We're going to start with a prize task, and today's category is to bring in the most confusing thing.
18: So, my confusing thing is a confusing little box.
19: Oh.
9: You want to give it a go?
18: It's a confusing little box.
20: It's going to be good old telly, isn't it?
19: I'll just open the box, you I don't know where that came from. I just got impatient.
20: What the hell was that all about?
19: I'm sorry. I got over. I thought that was
20: it's all right.
19: In my head. I thought it was in my head.
20: It's all right. I've just taken charge of the box. If I've been there for 20 minutes or so, I would understand you getting irritated, but I still wouldn't have expected you to use that sort of language. That's you apologise and we'll leave it there.
19: Very sorry.
20: That's all right.
3: Half of the content on YouTube is challenges, pranks. Have you guys seen this kind of stuff? And does it make you think of what you're doing on Taskmaster differently in any way?
11: I think we've seen it. I mean, I have three teenagers and they've sort of grown up with Dude Perfect, who I'm sure you're aware of.
2: I'm not aware of Dude Perfect, but
11: they try to get basketball through basketball hoops from a long way away. And that grew into this enormous industry where they do trick shots and then they do other videos. But I think I'm aware of it, but I don't think we're influenced.
2: But I do think that something that is special about the show is that even though it's a show where people make fools of themselves, that's not the design. That's them.
11: Yeah, actually, in the first season, we had two tasks in public. And so it was a bit more embarrassing, a bit more like Impractical Jokers. And it didn't feel right to us. So the rest of the time they're in this. But from now on, they're in a bubble. So they don't have to feel embarrassed.
2: And you don't design the task to make people look foolish.
11: There aren't really any I've designed that I wouldn't want to do myself.
2: Yeah.
11: You wouldn't want to go, oh my God, I'm not taking all my clothes off in this public fountain.
2: Yeah, it's preposterous, childish fun. It's a chance for people to just take part in a silly thing that they wouldn't normally get to participate in. And then there's some people in the studio taking those actions incredibly seriously, you know, as if they matter. We all know they don't, but within our universe they do. But it's an inclusive show. It's a fun show. I would say
11: our social media team probably have learned a lot from those internet people when they clip us up and do all that sort of thing, but we have nothing to do with that.
3: It's Bullseye. I'm Jesse Thorne. I'm talking with Alex Horn and Greg Davies from Taskmaster. I imagine that part of why your panels are composed of comedians is that comedians are professionals at being funny and you want funny things to happen on the show. To what extent is it important that they be comedians because of the relationship that comics have with each other?
11: So we do this show once a year, a New Year's treat, where we have non-comedians, and it's great, and it's really fun. We have a footballer and an artist and a musician, whatever, and it's really fun for one episode, maybe two. But if it's to sustain 10 episodes, I think you're right. That relationship the comics have, the underlying brotherhood or something, is really important.
2: And the drive to be funny. I mean, we've never put it to the test. We've never done a whole season with non-comics. I would find that fascinating because, you know, we've had really funny times on the New Year's specials and people have surprised us. But it feels less of a risk when we know that the people who are sitting in those chairs, they are by design going to try and make people laugh.
1: Yeah, I guess
2: one way or another.
1: We're quite protective of our colleagues as comedians because... Well, first of all, we give a lot of newer comics a good opportunity to be known by people. But it's really hard to be a comedian, I think. But equally, we've got no actual skills. You know, unlike these footballers and musicians.
2: Yeah.
1: I think they do tend to possess something that that makes you want to keep watching over 10 episodes. And that, those dynamics that build and the running jokes and the callbacks and so on.
2: Yeah, but there's always that, that underlying principle that they're going to try and be funny, you know. But we also starve them of the chance to rely on the things that they've developed to be funny. So they're often funny in different ways. But underneath that, they're always trying to be funny anyway.
3: Comedy is in part, especially stand-up comedy, or specifically stand-up comedy, is a kind of a lonely job. And comics I know really work hard at community for that reason. And I mean, I don't know if they would put it that way, you know, because it is a job that attracts people who are lone wolves to some extent. But, you know, comics I know, it's really makes them happy to be with other comics to see how funny their colleagues are, even if it comes with resentment. And to enjoy that they get to be in this world of funniness. And that is such a central part of Taskmaster, that everyone on camera is enjoying being part of this world of funniness.
1: Mm. That is something we happened upon and realized from season one, where all the comics in that first season went to Cologne together afterwards, because one of the prize tasks was a flight to Cologne.
2: Yeah.
1: And then they all went and had this weekend away. And since then, every cast has got a WhatsApp group and they meet up for dinners and reminisce. So yeah, it is that shared thing.
2: But there is a camaraderie amongst comedians anyway. I agree with you. You know, we've all made the decision to do this strange thing.
1: But what's weird in Taskmaster is that when they do the tasks, they are not with each other. They're by themselves and they are with me. But it's not until they come to studio and have that shared experience that that's when the community really kicks in. But yeah, I think it's an important part of the show.
3: How do the two of you feel about the fact that this may have accidentally become your life's work?
1: Oh,
2: the show.
3: Yeah. I mean, you've been going long enough at this point and it's successful enough that this is your thing.
1: Well, I would say not on screen, but it's more my thing than Greg's in terms of hours, as in I'm at the house all the time.
2: Yes.
1: But we've both managed to keep other things going as well, which is lovely.
2: I think we get asked periodically over in interviews here about what it's like being in a double act. And I don't think Alex and I see that we're in a double act at all. I think we very happily come together for this show. And it's one of the reasons why this show always feels fresh to come back to, is because we're beavering away. So,
1: but even some of my kids know you more from the in-betweeners, weirdly. And then there's other people who know you from your tour more. You know, it's...
2: Yeah.
1: Yeah.
2: But Alex has got... you know, he's got his band. Do you know about Alex's band?
1: I've got a band.
2: He's got a comedy band.
1: Yeah.
2: So, yeah. But I'm very happy to be known for this show, in answer to your question. Very happy indeed. I think it's a great show.
1: And I think when you look back at whatever career you have, who knows what is the thing that keeps it going. Even coming to America, it's so lovely that Taskmaster has let us spend time on stage in Chicago. Like, that's mad. And hopefully we'll be back in the nearish future. That's the plan.
2: When someone inevitably makes a statue of me to last the ages, if by chance in that statue is of me in a black suit standing next to Alex, I'll be very happy with that epitaph.
3: Guys, I sure appreciate your time. Thank you so much for talking to me. And thanks for the show. It's really a wonderful show.
2: It was so fun talking to you. Thanks for having us.
1: Yeah. Can I check, though? Are you outside next to a wall?
3: Yeah, 100%.
1: Cool. Okay. That's been bugging me.
3: Yeah, we do this. Do you not have alley shows in England?
1: It's an alley show. That's what it is.
2: Do you know what will go well on that wall?
3: What's that?
2: Dartboard.
1: Oh.
3: And that's what they call in magic the prestige.

Alex Horn and Greg Davies of Taskmaster. The 21st season of the program just wrapped up. It featured Armando Iannucci, creator of Veep and The Thick of It, one of our favorite past Bullseye guests, and our good friend, the legend, Kumail Nanjiani. You can watch it in the United States on YouTube, or if you're across the pond, on Channel 4 in the UK.

0: That's the end of another episode of Bullseye. Bullseye recorded at Maximum Fun World Headquarters in the historic Jewelry District of downtown Los Angeles. Here at our office this week, I ran to catch the number 81 bus, and guess what? It worked. I caught it. Very proud of myself. Our show is produced by Speaking Into Microphones. Our senior producer is Kevin Ferguson. Our producers are Jesus Ambrosio and Richard Roby. Our video producer, Daniel Spear. 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

0: 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I'm Jim DeRogatis.
1: And I'm Greg Kot. After their debut, the Feelies took 6 years before releasing their follow-up, The Good Earth. In that time, a lot changed in the independent music world.
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0: We're celebrating 50 years of the Feelies with a classic album dissection of their second album, The Good Earth.
1: That's coming up on Sound Opinions.
3: Live from NPR News in Washington, I'm Dan Ronan. Department of Homeland Security Secretary Mark Wayne Mullen is warning state and local election officials they could face prison time if they do not comply with President Trump's demands to change election policies. The escalation of attempts by the Trump administration to federalize elections comes just one day after Trump delivered a primetime address accusing China of interfering in the 2020 election. NPR White House correspondent Franco Ordonez reports some Republicans were concerned with the tone of the president's speech.
4: There were a lot of concerns, actually, ahead of the speech that this could hurt Republicans and make them look out of touch. I mean, many Republicans have been clamoring for a while now that Trump should focus on the economy, especially those Republicans who are running for re-election in swing districts. But Trump has not really heeded those requests, even announcing he would not sign a very popular bill to lower housing costs out of protest, actually, for the party not doing more on this issue.
3: Members of Michigan's Republican congressional delegation are blasting Canada for not stopping hazardous wildfire smoke from pouring into the United States. Quinn Kleinfelter of member station WDET reports.
5: In a letter this week, Michigan Republicans, including Congresswoman Lisa McClain, the fourth highest ranking GOP House member, told Canadian Prime Minister Mark Carney that, quote, American lungs are paying the price for Canadian inaction on wildfires. The group warned if Canada did not manage its forests better, the U.S. could take direct action to reduce cross-border fuel for the wildfires and amplify efforts to extinguish the blazes. Carney countered in a speech that climate change is driving the wildfires and said Canada is investing in clean energy while the U.S. has enacted, quote, prohibitions against reducing greenhouse gas emissions. For NPR News, I'm Quinn Kleinfelter in Detroit.
3: Taylor Farms, one of the largest suppliers of salad in the United States, says it's recalling iceberg lettuce from central Mexico. NPR's Allison Aubrey reports.
6: The FDA's traceback investigation identified a single supplier of iceberg lettuce from Mexico as the potential source of thousands of cyclospora cases in Indiana, Kentucky, Michigan, Ohio, and West Virginia. Taylor Farms confirmed it is removing all iceberg lettuce sourced from central Mexico. The company says no Taylor Farms branded salads or kits that you can buy in the grocery store are associated with this outbreak. Federal health officials say more than 1,600 people infected with cyclospora reported eating Taco Bell in the five states. And in Michigan, investigators interviewed nearly 200 people who'd gotten sick after eating at Taco Bell, and 90% said they'd eaten iceberg lettuce as part of their meal. The move follows Taco Bell's announcement to voluntarily remove potentially affected lettuce. Allison Aubrey, NPR News.
3: It's NPR. The U.S. military is launching another round of airstrikes against Iran, making this the seventh consecutive night of bombing since the ceasefire broke down. The U.S. has hit bridges and energy sites as part of the campaign to try to pressure Iran to give up its control of the Strait of Hormuz, a key waterway that is the key to world energy supplies. Iran responded. It launched missiles into U.S. allied nations in the Middle East, including Qatar, which was mediating peace talks, and Kuwait, where a water desalination plant was struck. The collapse of the interim ceasefire leaves no clear end to the fighting, which began 4 months ago. Dozens of former Dollar General workers and supporters protested in New Orleans earlier this week, angry over how the company handled a wave of store closures. Tanner O'Neill Riley has more.
7: Dollar General has closed all but one of its New Orleans stores in the past couple of years. Former employees say they got little warning. Some say they learned they were out of a job only when they tried to clock in. Organizers of the protest say workers were paid only through the week of the closures with no severance pay and no guaranteed transfer to another store. They're calling on Dollar General to offer 60 days of severance, transfers to other stores, and advance notice for future closures. In a statement, Dollar General said the employees were paid for scheduled time and invited to apply for jobs at other store locations. For NPR News, I'm Tanner O'Neill Riley in New Orleans.
3: On Wall Street, all three of the major stock indexes finished Friday negative and down for the week. The Dow, the S&P, and the NASDAQ were all off. 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
1: 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This week, a classic album dissection of the Feelies' second album, The Good Earth. Let's get into it.
0: Greg, a first in Sound Opinions history. We just did a classic album dissection of the Feelies' 1980 debut, Crazy Rhythms. This was a real Sophie's choice. Which one are we going to do? We want to do a Feelies classic album dissection. They've been together half a century. Let's celebrate that for them. Do we do The Good Earth or we do Crazy Rhythms? I said, let's do them both.
1: Right.
0: They
1: right.
0: are such different albums and so influential that it was worth, I thought, diving deep into both of them. I was a huge fan after I first heard Crazy Rhythms. They weren't that active when I was becoming a fan 2-3 years after that first album came out. And then there were rumors. They're getting busy again, right?
1: Right.
0: Anton Fear, the original drummer, or the second drummer who recorded on Crazy Rhythms, had left. A new kid, my age, Stanley Demesky, had come on board, and a new bass player, Brenda Sauter. They started off under an alias, The Willies. The Willies played in the dark, no lights in the club whatsoever, a lot of instrumentals, Brian Eno covers, originals that they were doing. They had had a few instrumental tracks on Smithereens, that great punk new wave era movie forgotten to all but ultra geeks like you and me. So it was largely instrumental, but little by little it started to sound more like the Feelies. And then the Feelies kicked into gear again with these new songs that would become The Good Earth. But it was a different sound.
1: Yeah, absolutely. I think people were a little surprised that were fans of that first album. What is this? What's going on here? I loved it instantly. It was the first Feelies record I bought almost the day it came out because I loved them so much, and they still had not played Chicago to that point, but I grew to love the band just by listening to the records. And I knew this record was coming out. Of course, when Peter Buck started talking about the record, I mean, I interviewed him like in 85 or something like that, and he was telling me, I'm working with the Feelies. I go, are you kidding me? You know, and I was just so excited. The record finally comes out, and it's like, it's a very different sounding record. But I loved it for various reasons. Finally getting a chance to see them that year after the record came out, they were everything I'd hoped for and more. They actually played it at the West End, which was a club in Chicago that hosted a number of cool bands in their relative infancy. They weren't huge bands, but they were important bands in my life. Minutemen, Husker Du, Replacements, now the Feelies. They were amazing. What a night of the band was just the one thing I always felt about the Feelies is that they were always prepared.
0: Oh yeah.
1: There was no sense of like, oh, we're just sort of making it up or kind of sloppy. They were on point throughout the entire show, and it was a mix of covers and the new album and some old stuff, and it was just amazing. I remember they did like an extended Velvet Underground encore, I think it was, like where they're blending together
11: Run, Run, Run, European Sun, What Goes On. I was just like, I'm walking out, I was floating after I saw that show.
0: The thing that has to be put into context is there was a real community in the mid-80s, right? You mentioned all those bands that played the West End. And obviously, I saw Minutemen and Husker Du and Sonic Youth and all those bands playing at Maxwell's in Hoboken. You know, small room, maybe 200 people, run by a visionary music fan, Steve Fallon.
11: Mm-hmm.
0: Steve put up the money to record a second Feelies album, The Good Earth, on his own Coyote Records.
11: Mm-hmm.
0: And Steve had booked REM and bonded with Michael Stipe and Peter Buck. You know, to see REM in those days, just before Murmur came out, circa the first EP, you know, in a room of 200 people. Let me tell you, there's 10,000 people claim now that they were there. I was there, and it barely filled Maxwell's, right?
11: Right.
0: Steve turned to Peter and said, hey, would you produce The Good Earth? Because that's going to get them some attention. REM's already on the ascendance, right?
11: Mm-hmm.
0: Certainly by 86. And Peter really didn't do much. Just like in our last episode, we were talking about how Mark Abel didn't really do much crazy rhythm. Bill and Glenn came in, knew what they wanted.
11: Yeah, right.
0: Right? There was a shared passion that Buck and Glenn Mercer had for what I call tubular guitar.
11: Mm-hmm.
0: Right? You think about the sound of the solo on What Goes On by the Velvet Underground. You think about the sound of Robert Fripp's solo on Heroes by David Bowie, the Eno-produced Hero. Right? Glenn would get it on stage by using an Ebow, which was a handheld plectrum that vibrated the strings that made it sound like a cello.
11: Mm-hmm.
0: So mid-range, not, you know, wheedly heavy metal. They love that, and they would swap sounds, right? Mm-hmm. And you hear that on a lot of REM records. You hear it on Feelies. But Peter Buck was Andy Warhol recording the first Velvet Underground, produced by Andy Warhol. What did Warhol do? Warhol did the banana on the cover and loaned his name because I believe in this band.
11: He was a marketing guy.
0: That's what Peter Buck did. Along with these patrons of the arts, like Peter Buck and Steve Fallon of Maxwell's, there were communities across the country, often in college towns. College activities boards were generally run by really cool people who also did college radio and usually had a fanzine associated with that. So they wrote about these bands, they played them, they booked them. See, the college gig was they had money. Right?
11: Right.
0: In previous years, they'd have, I don't know, Seals and Croft come in and they'd give them a boatload of money. But now to have the Del Fuegos or the Feelies come and get 10 grand for a gig, you know, man, that's covering their nut for a good 3-4 months, right? Small recording studios, small record stores, it was all intertwined. Michael Azarod wrote the book you and I both wish we'd written, Our Band Could Be Your Life, about that 80s community. Of course, years later, out of that comes, you know, Nirvana and the alternative scene, which has a lot more money behind it. But it was a sense of community. And the Feelies getting in an RV. They wanted to travel in comfort, right?
11: Right.
0: And for the first time hitting the road out of Haledon, New Jersey, and seeing cornfields and seeing the great wide open spaces and touring and bringing the music. Obviously, The Good Earth is recorded before they hit the road.
11: Right.
0: But there was a sense of bucolic middle America to this record rather than urban subway chaos that was on Crazy Rhythms.
11: Mm-hmm.
0: You know, Greg, you talked quite eloquently about the Feelies' love of covers in our Crazy Rhythms album dissection. Mm-hmm. In 2008, we went out to Maxwell's in Hoboken, New Jersey. They were reactivated after another long hiatus, and they did an interview and a performance just for us, and they did one of my favorite covers that they would often trot out, Outdoor Minor by Wire.
11: Yeah.
0: They also did Mannequin, and I think they did a few others. And that was kind of a nod. I will never forget my cover band covered all of Pink Flag by Wire and toured 22 cities across the U.S. Opening for Wire, playing songs they didn't play anymore. Mm-hmm. The Phillies thought that was genius, right? And it was their buddy, John Baumgartner, who was in the Tripes, who helped us buy the 1975 Dodge van that the ex-Lion Tamers needed to cross America. And, you know, Glenn told me about how to get triptychs from AAA. Mm-hmm. You know, AAA would map out every stop on a 20 or 30 day tour for you, and these fold out maps. And so I think they were paying homage to me, but they also loved Wire, a similar art punk aesthetic. Mm-hmm. You know, not punk in the leather jacket, tough guy, spit on the floor way, but punk in the energy way, but also well aware of Brian Eno and art rock. And I was talk about a magic moment. I think the Phillies did a little gift for me there.
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0: That is the Feelies live at Maxwell's in Hoboken, New Jersey, for a special live taping of Sound Opinions back in 2008. Special thanks to their sound man and my longtime friend Andy Peters for that recording. That was a heck of a night.
1: It's like Jim DeRogatis' heaven.
0: When we return, we'll let Bill Million and Glenn Mercer of the Feelies talk about all that and what they recall about making this incredible 1986 album. That's in a minute on Sound Opinions.
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1: Welcome back to Sound Opinions. I am Greg Kot. He is Jim DeRogatis. This week, we're doing a classic album dissection of the Feelies' second album, The Good Earth. We're fortunate to have the two main songwriters of the Feelies joining us for this effort, Bill Million and Glenn Mercer.
0: You know, Greg, these guys played a big part in making me the music critic I am today. As I said, same is true of you. It was great to get both of them on a video call and ask questions I've had for over 40 years about loving this record. Some of those questions they even answered.
1: Yeah, you know, they give this impression of like, okay, the past isn't that important to us. We're always looking ahead. What's next? They definitely don't have the photographic memories that you would expect of somebody who had made life-changing music for a lot of people. But it's always great to talk to the primary source, the people who created this stuff that we love so much. When they're talking about these Feelies albums, they're putting us back in the place of listening to those albums for the first time, which is a great feeling. Jim, you started the conversation by pointing out the shift from Crazy Rhythms to The Good Earth.
0: It's such a bucolic album in some ways, which is weird to say when the drums and the rhythms are just as intense. But, maybe it's all colored by that photo on the cover of you guys in a cornfield in Illinois somewhere, I believe. But you started touring, you started seeing America in a motorhome, right? And there's a kind of like heartland feel to The Good Earth.
8: You know more about Japan than we do.
0: Well, hey, you guys taught me how to be a critic and a fan, you know. The name of the album and that picture and, you know, many of the song titles, you know. Obviously, I'm seeing you guys in Jersey, right? And I always think of a Jersey band, the Feelies. But a lot of fans in the Midwest consider you like a Midwestern band because of that album, The Good Earth.
9: Well, I think there's a few things you could kind of look at that led us to make a different kind of sound. I think the fact that we really enjoyed recording so much, we focused a lot less on the performance aspect, became more, you know, it opened up a lot more opportunities with the songwriting if we didn't think about, how we're going to, you know, add this to the show or whatever. You know, we weren't performing as much, and just looked at, like, making records as it's rewarding in itself. And then, like you say, that tour, I think it was very inspiring in a way, because it was at a time when bands were popping up all over. It was no longer like New York, California. You'd get college towns that would have bands, and you know, playing throughout the United States, we were influenced by a lot of the bands from you know, Meat Puppets, Rain Parade, Dream Syndicate, Husker Du. You'd have all these other bands that were from all different areas, but all kind of represented a certain style of music. So we felt, I think, a certain kinship with the, wasn't really a movement, but it was, you know, the college rock alternative, whatever it was back then, you know, fanzine-based.
6: WBEZ is supported by the Field Museum, presenting After the Age of Dinosaurs, an exhibit exploring life after dinosaurs.

0: And that was kind of exciting. You didn't, you weren't, you know, in a city environment. And I think a lot of that just grew out of the popularity of REM.
1: Mm-hmm. Well, and Peter Buck is co-producing the album with you guys, Bill and Glenn. What role did Peter play in the record? Was he, I mean, I know he was a huge fan. Said many times in interviews how much they loved the debut record and took things from it, were inspired by it. What did he in turn do for the Feelies, if anything?
0: To me, he was, his role was really a third set of ears. You know, how was that take? Should we try it again? You know, that sort of thing. I think he realized in terms of the arrangements, most of them were somewhat kind of locked down, but it's just another set of ears there to kind of help us make a decision on certain takes.
1: Mm-hmm. It's obviously a very different sounding record than Crazy Rhythms. But I think the one thing that I think was consistent, the thread is that sort of hypnotic, trancey rhythm thing. That every instrument's almost like a drum in the Feelies sometimes. And it feels like you would get that trancey thing. And I remember playing a song like Slipping Into Something with for friends.

0: and they would just be like mesmerized by it. And that seemed to be like a consistent thread through all the music, that you were sort of going for that trancey, hypnotic, rhythmic, driving sound. Like you could, the song could go on for 15 minutes and you'd be cool with it. Was that a conscious thing that you were doing, like going for that kind of vibe?
1: No, no, we really are. I don't think it's conscious. Just do something. We like it. If it sounds good, keep it.
2: How do you two write together? Because all the songs on Crazy Rhythms are credited to both of you. All the songs on The Good Earth are credited to both of you. You know, I'd like to think of you sitting side by side playing guitar next to each other, but it's not often how songs actually come together. Do they originate with one and the other adds? Or how do you write?
3: It really varies from song to song. I think there was one song we actually did sit across from each other. Original Love, I think it was.
1: Mm. Moscow Nights, I kind of remember there was a ball field near my house. We used to practice at my house in the basement and in Halden. I think we were working on Moscow Nights. We went down to the ball field late at night and took our guitars down there and figured out a better part of the song.
0: Mm. So you're writing on acoustic guitars, I assume? Or not?
3: No. I was right. Electric, acoustic, unplugged. Yeah. Like a hollow body acoustic unplugged.
0: Okay.
3: That could be a big factor, but I think most people write on acoustic instruments.
2: What about The Good Earth? How did those songs start coming together?
3: The Good Earth?
2: Yeah.
3: Don't really recall.
2: Were they originally going to be Willie's songs or just...
3: I think When Company Comes, we did with the Willies.
2: Mm-hmm.
3: In The High Road, we did it with the Willies. That was instrumental.
2: Bill, what do you recall of those days?
1: Glenn, correct me if I'm wrong, but the song Slipping, I think that we actually had that song, and at least my recollection is we completely forgot about it. And it was a friend of ours, one night driving him home, and... he had a tape. It might have been a live tape from CBGB's or, Max's. And he kind of brought it to our attention, like, said, oh, this is a really good song. You guys should consider redoing this or doing it again.
3: Well, I think we abandoned it because it wasn't fast. Again, when we first started the band, we weren't like a big, fast, super speedy band. We were just normal. And we sort of thought that people responded to the fast stuff and it would, bring us more attention if we kind of focused on that. So Slipping was a song, we had done it or worked on it and kind of put

0: it aside because it didn't fit with the crazy rhythm songs. I think When Company Comes is probably Willie's song.
1: Yeah, yeah.
2: It's such an evocative song, kind of warm and welcoming, like friends, you know. Come and join this jam. I mean, that's what I always, how I always felt with a tune like that. And it did seem, that seemed to be the key that opened up the Good Earth for me as a listener.
3: Mm-hmm. Around that time, Jonathan Demme was a fan, and you were in Something Wild, his movie, where you were basically appearing, I guess you were appearing as the...
2: billed as the Willies.
3: The Willies, yes. Right, right.
0: Well, he originally introduced us on the set during the filming as the Feelies.
3: Mm-hmm.
0: And then when they were watching the dailies, Jonathan just thought, well, it doesn't make sense why the Feelies would be at this high school reunion.
3: Uh-huh.
0: We better change the name. So they actually redubbed that one line.
3: Uh-huh.
0: They said, what do you want to be called? And we said, well, we do have an offshoot band, the Willies. And it, oh, that's perfect. We'll use that.
2: This may be an apocryphal story, too, but the tale goes that Demme wanted originally, he had this idea, he wanted to make a movie, a concert movie with the Feelies. And nobody was interested in making a movie about the Feelies. So he makes it with this other band, the Talking Heads, Stop Making Sense.
1: Yeah, I mean, part of what you just said, Jim, is true. I think initially he tried to get funding. He imagined the movie to be, I think he referred to it as Night of the Living Feelies or whatever, where the band was playing and these like zombie type people would kind of gravitate toward the concert and the music would make them come alive. That sort of concept, which obviously is completely different than Stop Making Sense. But in his, the story I had heard was in his attempt to get funding for it, he went and I think he got with, he was running it by the manager of Talking Heads. And, because the band didn't have a really high profile, it was really difficult to get funding for it. But their manager said, well, why not make it with the Talking Heads? Why not make a film with the Talking Heads? And that's what they ended up doing.
3: Mm-hmm. How was the experience, though, making Something Wild? Was that enjoyable? I mean, did you feel like, and the way it ended up in the film, were you happy with the way you were portrayed in that?
0: Well, initially, when they asked us to be in it, I thought, well, he always has a scene that's kind of comedy relief, whatever, that's what this will be.
3: Mm-hmm.
0: And I don't want to be some comedy bit in a movie. So we told them, you know, we really weren't comfortable with it. Among the reasons we said we didn't want to do, we said, well, we have a Young Woo show coming up. We got to get ready for that. So this would really interfere with that. He said, well, you can take over on the day we're not filming and use that as a rehearsal. So he's the kind of guy you really can't say no to. Basically talked us into it, but we were pretty reluctant initially.
3: Mm-hmm.
0: So having reservations, I think that the way it came out, I was more than happy.
2: Mm. Well, for listeners, Young Woo was the band that Dave, the percussionist, fronted and sang. And so he does a turn at the mic in Something Wild.
0: I was going to mention, it was brave of him to conceive of us being this band in the movie, but also a masterful show of his direction of like the way the movie pivots at that scene.

0: sort of like, if we weren't in it, what would he have done? You know, it's so crucial to the storyline when he introduces the Ray character and, you know, the lighting changes and the mm-hmm. tempo changes. And it's almost like he, like we scored that scene, or he, it was like in reverse. He assembled the film around the song, which mm-hmm. is, I guess, his concept right from the beginning.
1: Yeah. Yeah, like Wizard of Oz goes from black and white to Technicolor.
0: Or Technicolor to black and white. It's a film noir at that point.
1: I just think he's one of the best directors for use of music in his movies.
2: And he was just like a real high-energy kind of person, and we really enjoyed working with him. When we did Something Wild, I think, speaking to the point that Glenn was making, I think initially he actually wanted us to wear, like, you know, bunny outfits or animal outfits, something that was really weird. It was like, you know, we can't, there's no way, we're not going to do that. So it's like he kept, you know, he would throw these suggestions at us, literally leading up to us going down to Florida to film. And it was like daily, something new every single day. And with the way the band looked, he finally just said, well, what do you guys want to wear? I think we were even in Florida when he asked that question. And we just kind of looked down, put our arms out, and looked at what we had on and said, well, how about this? he was fine with that. He just cautioned us that, well, you know, for continuity, you're going to have to turn those clothes in every night after filming so that they can be cleaned for the next day's shoot. But it was the same with music. He'd send us all these like really long lists of songs that were popular at that time. One I think was that he suggested was Take It to the Limit. Is that correct, Glenn? Was it the Eagles song?
0: I think so, yeah.
2: And and the Rocky theme from the movie.
3: Oh, God.
2: And we actually worked up a version of both songs. The Rocky theme, we had trouble getting through without, like, really laughing. And I think he liked it, but I think Sylvester Stallone kind of put the kibosh on that one. Mm-hmm. Want anybody making fun of his music.
1: Oh, boy. Will there be another Feelies album? 2017 in between. Less,
3: yeah, you're due.
1: Less studio
3: one,
1: album.
3: One a decade. Let's go.
2: Yeah, I guess there certainly could be.
0: I don't know. Do people make records these days?
3: Yeah.
1: We review them.
0: A record company president retired. It's hard to say. I mean, there could be, but, you know, there'd be a lot of obstacles. The recording business, not like it used to be by any means.
3: Oh, I agree with that, but I'm wondering if you guys are working up songs. Do you have songs that you would, or at some point, introduce as new songs that you would play live, let's say? Maybe not recording, but...
0: Well, anything's possible.
2: Yeah, really. And over the past year, we scored a film, which we had a real good time doing. So, I mean, there was one song that was probably more kind of rock oriented, but a lot of the other stuff was like more incidental music that had possibilities. And, you know, we kind of kicked around the idea of doing something where it was like a combination Willie's Feelies type album. So, I mean, anything is possible. I mean, after these shows, we'll probably see what develops next.
3: Hey, we'll take that as a good sign.
1: Yeah, absolutely. I'm in for another 50 years.
2: Yeah. I'm glad.
1: Well, obviously, a band that's meant a lot to my life, Greg. Thank you, fellas. It's always a good time talking to the Feelies.
0: Well, thanks for having us.
2: Yeah, thanks.
3: Thank you, guys. Coming up, we're going to go in depth on a few tracks from The Good Earth and look at artists who were influenced by that album. That's in a minute on Sound Opinions.

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2: 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In our forecast tonight, rain chances ending and warm. Then tomorrow, sun and clouds, hot and humid, a high of 91 with some showers and thunderstorms possible. 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
3: Welcome back to Sound Opinions. I'm Jim DeRogatis. My partner, my Bill Million, if you will, is Greg Kot. This week, we're dissecting another classic Feelies album, 1986's The Good Earth. Greg, we want to highlight a couple of songs from this record, as we did when we talked about Crazy Rhythms. It's a very different sound. It's a different feel, but it's one that I will make the argument is every bit as influential. You instantly claimed one of my favorite tracks. I love every song on this album, but you're very eloquent when talking. You have talked to me as a civilian about this song, so I cherish that.
4: Yeah, slipping into something, Into Something's in parentheses.
3: Yeah.
4: It's one of those tracks that I remember putting the album on for the first time. And I think it's, you know, it's one of the best things they've ever done. And they buried it on, you know, side one, like it's the fourth of five tracks on side one of that album. So, you know, you've already heard three amazing songs that are kind of brisk and in that classic Feely style. And then you get into Slipping Into Something. And I remember hearing has the track started? You know, is it stopped? You know, it's kind of like, it's a slow, almost subliminal build. And almost, it's like a train coming over the horizon or a car coming over the horizon. Suddenly it's the song appears.
3: Well,
4: like a mirage, right?
3: I got to say, the only band I've ever seen in 7,843 years of reviewing bands, it seems like, that could fade in and fade out on stage.
4: Right.
3: You know, to do that live, five people.
4: It's like they're one brain, you know, five people in one brain. So it is that trance-like thing, but it starts off slowly, you know, almost imperceptibly building. The tapping of a woodblock becomes this kind of center. You know, you smoke some weed and that tapping of the woodblock becomes the center of your world, you know, while you're listening to
3: this. It's your brain.
4: It's patiently building. About 4 minutes in, it kicks into a higher gear. Suddenly the drums are more pronounced. And about 4:40, you get this guitar break that's very reminiscent of how the Velvets would orchestrate some of those tracks, where it would start off as kind of in this acoustic-y, trance-y thing, and then it would just explode into this noisy section. So this very melodic track becomes something else. I like you've puzzled over these lyrics that the Feelies write, because they're not meant to be taken super literally or maybe even understood instantly.
3: No, they're placed in the mix below the guitars and drums often.
4: They want the listener to be a participant in figuring out what is this about. But I think, to me, and having studied this song for a long time just as a listener, there's this idea of looking for something, eyes closed in suspense. And I think what he's saying there is he's shutting out the outside world. He's closing his eyes. He's looking for something, but he's got his eyes closed. How do you look for something? Well, the next verse, search for conviction with eyes wide open. Mm-hmm. Look inside for what truly motivates you. I took those words to heart.
3: Yeah.
4: I go, this is it. This is what he's talking about, our lives, you know? Like, what you have to find out what really makes you excited. You know, and you have to look inside. The outside world isn't going to tell you that as much as what you feel. It sort of ties in with my amplified expression, you know, amplified personality is my definition of rock and roll. Figure out what your heart is telling you. So it's a beautiful song that turns into this amazing piece of music. And it was a centerpiece of a lot of you know, the shows that I saw, Jim, when once they'd recorded this track, this was always a centerpiece. I always wait for Slipping Into Something to sort of find its way into the set list.
3: Glenn's solo is just amazing. Yeah. It takes off. It's literally like propulsive.

0: So you got a track that you love from this album too. I mean, I love every track on this album too, but for different reasons than I did Crazy Rhythms. Do you find that this is as satisfying an album end to end as Crazy Rhythms was for you?
1: Crazy Rhythms is more, it doesn't sound like any other record in rock history, right? And in terms of the way the studio was used by those guys, maybe Brian Eno, but the songs were more frantic for the feelies, right?
0: Yeah, right.
1: More in keeping with me taking the subway into Manhattan, right? The Good Earth is about the middle America I never experienced until my band went on tour in 1980. Oh, you know, wait a minute. You can drive for 3 hours and see nothing but cornfields?
0: Yeah, right.
1: You drive for 3 hours in New Jersey and you wind up in the Atlantic Ocean.
0: Yeah, right.
1: You know,
0: right.
1: Or you wind up in Maine.
0: Yeah.
1: You know, The Good Earth is a different record. It's about road tripping, and it is of a piece, and I love it, but the one I'd take to the desert island is Crazy Rhythms. However, I want to talk about something that's an obscure concept here. The song I'm going to play is When Company Comes. I talked about how the Willies, the instrumental feelies, and then suddenly there started to be a little more song, right? Became the feelies Mach 2,
0: mm-hmm.
1: right? Crazy Rhythms, feelies, disappear for a while, start playing these instrumental songs as the Willies, and then they become the feelies of the Good Earth.
0: Mm-hmm.
1: When Company Comes is all about that beautiful rhythm guitar and hanging out with friends in the backyard of leafy suburban Haledon. You hear the dog bark in mm-hmm. the distance at the beginning,
0: right.
1: And you hear some kids playing in the distance at the end. Sit around in the yard where they are, where they go when it's cold outside.
0: Mm-hmm.
1: Hmm. Company comes to make you feel accepted. You do what the company wants, what you ask for, what they ask for when it's cold out. It's about community. The Feelies were a group of people from Haledon, New Jersey, and associated friends. Many of them went to high school together, right?
0: Mm-hmm.
1: The ones who didn't, you know, might as well have, like Stanley and Brenda came later.
0: Mm-hmm.
1: You know, there were the offshoot bands like the Tripes. The Feelies not only were, at this point in American indie rock history, showing bands that you and your friends who make music together can get in an old beat-up Dodge van or rent an RV
0: mm-hmm.
1: and cross America, see America, like Kerouac said, you know, a search for kicks on the highways and byways of America, see the real America, and play for friends.
0: Mm-hmm.
1: You don't might not know them yet,
0: yeah.
1: but those college radio kids who are going to come out and the fanzine kids who are going to come out and they booked you for the student activities board and the club owner, you know, has a basement room that's like fits 200 people maybe.
0: Yeah.
1: All of those people are going to become friends for life.
0: Mm-hmm.
1: All right. And it's all about friendship and community and not necessarily about making money. But what I learned playing the Tripes were the Feelies psychedelic offshoot band that did more Beatles covers and more originals that the keyboardist John Baumgartner wrote. And we had sax and flute in the Tripes and a second rhythm guitar, Mark Francia. When the Feelies got busy with the Good Earth,
0: mm-hmm.
1: the rest of the Tripes who weren't Feelies formed Speed the Plow.
0: Mm-hmm.
1: All right?
0: Yeah, yeah.
1: And made an album in 1989, self-titled, that I played drums and percussion on,
0: yes.
1: that Bill Million produced. What I learned, now I look back at it now at the ripe old age of closer to Social Security than I ever thought I'd get. The Speed the Plow and the Feelies taught me that you could grow into adulthood and have a family and buy a house
0: mm-hmm.
1: and take care of your children, maybe even see grandchildren
0: mm-hmm.
1: and still make rock and roll.
0: Yeah, yeah, yeah.
1: But you didn't have to give this up as a juvenile obsession. Lester Bangs famously wrote of the Velvet Underground, it was the first band in rock for adults, right?
0: Mm-hmm.
1: He meant what they were talking about and the artistic concepts. But the Feelies showed me, you know, minus the heroin, you could do that and continue for as long as you'd like.
0: Mm-hmm.
1: To me, that's what When Company Comes is about.
0: Mm-hmm.

0: when company comes.
1: I like that, Jim. I like that. Thought that you put behind that.
0: Well, here we are still doing this after a thousand. How many episodes?
1: Well, you know, and it's interesting because what you're, you know, is reflected in a lot of these songs. I think there's a maturity, you know, adults making music for adults aspect to this record. You're on the road, and what does that mean? It means something different when you're a kid versus an adult, you know? So many, many reasons to love this album. The title track, to me, was a standout because it presented something new, like made me aware of just how great the rhythm section is in this band. It's the rhythm section's always out front in some ways.
0: Mm-hmm.
1: But on The Good Earth, the title track, Brenda Souter's bass is pretty much the lead instrument on that song.
0: Yeah.
1: You know? And she's incredibly underrated, you know, in terms of what she brings to the band, you know, in the sound. You know, Bill and Glenn with the two guitars are up front, but the bass functions as a third guitar in some ways in this band. And Stan Demesky is just pounding away on the drums on this track. It's a great rhythmic groove that he's got going.
0: I would never use the word pounding for Stan.
1: He's hitting hard on this song.
0: Oh, he hits hard, but there's a precision.
1: Oh, for sure.
0: And a control.
1: It's not sloppy. It's very precise. You're right about that. You know, and the guitars do sort of are intermittent in the song, and they fall away, and you get that rhythm kind of, you know, hitting you right in the head. You know, it's Brenda and Stan are doing their thing in a hypnotic, powerful way here. Glenn's voice, as we've talked about many times, is somewhat recessed. Mm-hmm. It's kind of like it's not the forefront. He's not saying, I'm the star, listen to my words here, they're so meaningful. But beneath that surface of, you know, and one thing I should mention too, what I love about this song, many things, but Mercer would sing a line, and then I think it's probably Bill on acoustic guitar with those little flourishes of the acoustic guitar at the end of each line.
0: Yep.
1: I just love those little accents he puts on. Like he's finishing Glenn's sentence, you know? So it's just wonderful kind of dialogue going on here within the band instrumentally.

0: Take me back where I belong. I have pondered what he's talking about here. Because, you know, we're both anti-nostalgia.
1: Mm-hmm.
0: And I don't think he's talking about nostalgia, but it the urgency in his voice can, you know, grows as the song goes along, to the point where his voice sounds is sublimated to the instruments early on. I can't get along. Take me back where I belong. I've been gone too long. And then at the end, the urgency really picks up. Can I get back? Oh, can I get back? And into this closing solo, it's almost like there's a desperation there. So what? I'm just going to throw it out to you. What's he saying there to you? I mean, it's an interesting concept. I think they're on the road, you know, or a sense of being on the road, you know, evoking that. I don't think they were touring a lot before this record was made. But the sense of, I don't feel at home where I am right now. I need to recover something that's been lost along the way, you know?
1: I think it always comes down with the Phillies to, you know, the Brian Wilson famously wrote, I just wasn't made for these times.
0: Yeah.
1: Right? You know,
0: I feel out of their depth here. And
1: Yeah. But it's only with this crowd of fellow freaks and nerds who love what I love that I begin to feel like I'm coming back. And then, you know, I feel 200 of them in a room at Maxwell's, or 850 in Eagle Hall, where they played in Jersey City to celebrate their 50th, right? Or when they're opening at the Capitol Theater, or in Manhattan for Lou Reed on the New York tour, right? And suddenly I've got 10,000 people.
0: It's like they're presaging that, and they kind of realize this is not our world. This is not where we belong. You know, we're not a band that plays 200 shows a year and you know, opens for an arena band, you know. I don't know, you know.
1: Yeah, or we're not the arena, but man, we've got 8,000 friends.
0: Yeah, right. And Bill and Glenn are just hearing what I'm saying, and they're just shaking their heads.
1: No, they don't know.
0: No, that's not what it's
1: one
0: about.
1: Of the charms of that duo is that no matter what cockamamie theory I've ever come up with, they kind of humor me. They roll well, Jim, okay, you know, whatever you want to say, Jim. And it's but they really are a band that's they like to let other people write their history.
0: Yeah, yeah. It's, no, and they also like the listener to be getting what they feel is in the information in the song, which is wonderful. You know, the elliptical nature of their lyrics can be frustrating to somebody who wants literal kind of translation of what it is you're feeling. But I think the openness of what they're playing and saying is really the key to the band. That's what enables them to endure. That sense of mystery that's at the core of a lot of their songs is really kind of an enduring virtue of the band.
1: Well, there's a great quote that Dave Weckerman gave our friend Jim Testa, the dean of New Jersey rock critics. We drop his name fairly often. Once he said, you know, he's like, being in the Phillies, Dave told Jim, is like living in one of the great pyramids. Nothing changes and nobody ever grows old, right? It just continues. And it's always great. Mm-hmm. I think that's key to understanding the band. You know, I could ramble on, Greg, more about influences of The Good Earth in particular. I think you hear that guitar sound in many 80s underground bands. You know, some of them forgotten now,
0: right.
1: Like The Neats and Dump Truck, right? And Yola Tango.
0: Yeah, for sure.
1: You know, almost nobody remembers this unless you were at Maxwell's in the mid-80s, as I was, sneaking in underage. Ira Kaplan was the sound man, leader of Yola Tango, and he would be running back and forth to the stage with a couple of Shure SM58s in each back pocket, setting up the drums for the Phillies, right? They worshipped, Ira worshipped. We all did, the Phillies. And I think part of the non-star aspect of Glenn and Bill that inspired Ira, you know, a writer and a wannabe musician to actually do it and become in many ways better known than the Phillies because they became road warriors, was the Phillies ethos. Mm-hmm. There's a lot of Phillies in their sound. Ira, as reticent an interview, as you know, as Glenn and Bill, but if we asked Ira about the Feelies, he'd give us an hour, right?
0: Yeah.
1: It's easier to talk about the bands you love. And I think, you know, Yo La Tengo may be the Feelies' biggest gift to the world from the Good Earth era.

0: But I think I got to stand with the Feelies showed us this could be a lifelong passion. Mm-hmm. You know, we can make music with our friends and never give it up. That's what The Good Earth is about for me. And that wraps up our classic album dissection of the Feelies' second album. As always, we want to hear from you. We know many of our listeners really came in with this album, so I'd be really interested to hear your thoughts about it. Does it stand up, lo, these 40 years later? You got a favorite song? Let us know. Leave a voice message on our website, soundopinions.org. Greg, I know we're not talking about the Feelies anymore, but what are we talking about next week?
1: Well, Jim, fascinating discussion about Chinese hip hop. You know, not your everyday fare on Sound Opinions, but I will just leave it at that. A fascinating discussion about what's happening in China and how the hip hop scene is leading somewhat of a rebellion against the norms in Chinese society.
0: As much as one can in China.
1: Exactly.
0: 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This week, Nancy Coyle of Traverse City, Michigan, who, when she listens to terrestrial radio, tunes into WIPR. Sound Opinions is produced by Alex Claiborne, Andrew Gill, and Max Hatlam. Our business development manager is Gary Yonker, and our social media consultant is Katie Cott.

0: On last week's Wait, Wait, Don't Tell Me, our panelist Alonzo Bowden caught World Cup fever.
1: The Cup's been exciting. It's been great. It's amazing how many Africans are in Belgium.
0: I'm Tom Papa, filling in for Peter Sagal. Tune in to hear us kick around this week's news and talk to legendary rock guitarist Vicki Peterson on this week's Wait, Wait, the news quiz from NPR.
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12: Live from NPR News in Washington, I'm Dan Ronan. U.S. strikes targeted Friday an Iranian control tower for the third time, according to Iranian state media. NPR's Hadil Alshashi reports.
13: Iranian state media said the maritime control tower at Shahid Kalontari port in Chobahar was targeted for the third time in an attack by U.S. fighter aircraft. It said that the tower was completely destroyed, while the equipment and operational infrastructure was not. The U.S. said it targeted six bridges in a southern Iranian province along the Strait of Hormuz and electrical installations. Iran responded with its own strikes targeting U.S. bases in the Gulf and Jordan. Kuwaiti officials said an Iranian strike hit a power and desalination plant, causing a fire that was quickly contained. Kuwait depends on desalination for its drinking water. Hadil Alshalchi, NPR News, Istanbul.
12: A week of heavy rains and storm-battered Texas has left two people dead and hundreds have been rescued after flooding in the state's hill country. More than 2 feet of rain has fallen in some parts of the state, causing swollen rivers and creeks to overflow their banks. Texas Governor Greg Abbott said emergency workers have safely removed people from their flooded homes and cars. Abbott declared 28 counties in Texas a disaster area. It fast-tracks the accessibility to get federal assistance to help in the cleanup and rebuilding. West of San Antonio, in Uvalde, residents, including Valeria Perez, are adding up the damage to their homes.
14: It just makes me think about like all the memories I have here with my family, my friends. It's so sad that such a beautiful home.
12: The Texas Department of Transportation officials say they have reopened a key bridge on U.S. 90 in Uvalde, but drivers are being urged to use caution on the bridge and others because of the heavy rainfall amounts. Lettuce grown in Mexico has now been linked to a multi-state outbreak of cyclospora. NPR's Allison Aubrey reports the Food and Drug Administration has issued a do not eat warning for shredded iceberg lettuce served at Taco Bell locations in impacted states.
15: The multi-state outbreak includes cyclospora cases in Indiana, Kentucky, Michigan, Ohio, and West Virginia. Investigators at the CDC found 1,644 people infected with cyclospora reported eating Taco Bell in these five states. An analysis of 190 cyclospora cases in Michigan, where the person reported eating at Taco Bell, found 90% of those interviewed reported eating iceberg lettuce. In a statement from Taco Bell, the company says it's taken immediate action to voluntarily remove potentially impacted lettuce in these states. FDA's traceback investigation has identified a single supplier of iceberg lettuce from Mexico. The diarrheal illness, which also leads to fatigue and loss of appetite, was first identified in May and has hospitalized dozens. Allison Aubrey, NPR News.
12: It's NPR. Funeral services were held Thursday night in Texas for Lorenzo Salgado Araujo, the man fatally shot by a U.S. Customs and Border Patrol agent during a traffic stop. Michael Atkinson with Houston Public Media has more.
7: It's a five-minute drive from the place where Salgado Araujo was shot to where he was remembered during a funeral service Thursday evening. His killing has galvanized much of the Latino community. Many of them, like Catherine Danas, have said they see Salgado Araujo as something approaching a martyr.
16: Seeing these boys raised so beautifully by a man who worked hard and gave him what the best he could with the little he had, that's my hero.
7: Inside the chapel, guests said Salgado Araujo's construction equipment was on display. So were Mexican soccer jerseys with the name El Salgado on them. For NPR News, I'm Michael Atkinson in Houston.
12: The Department of Homeland Security says the agent opened fire in self-defense. They say the man attempted to ram the ICE vehicle. Heavy, thick smoke continues to blanket large parts of the Midwest and eastern United States, leading to unhealthy and potentially dangerous air quality in several states. It's all the result of the extreme heat and dry conditions in part of Canada and northern Minnesota, where officials say there are an estimated 900 wildfires burning. Because of the strong heat wave, temperatures in some parts of the upper Midwest and Canada reached into the high 90s. Minnesota, Wisconsin, Michigan, and other parts of the country experiencing the worst air quality in years. It's NPR.
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9: Welcome to Film Spotting. Did we wait to do our top five films of 2026 so far so we could include Christopher Nolan's The Odyssey? Well, it turns out one of us was able to go see it before we sat down to tape this show, as we are doing right this moment. That was you, Josh. Mm-hmm. And we talked about what our policy was going to be, whether or not it would be eligible. Now, of course, at the time we talked about it, we didn't know whether or not you wanted it to be eligible. Where did we come out?
8: I'm going to say this as neutrally as possible because I want to hold the suspense mm-hmm. until our actual review, Adam, which will be next week. I'm setting it aside out of this list, not considering it not eligible. Not eligible. So
9: got it.
8: Let's just put it that way. I went on my own odyssey to see it. It was in the 90s, you know, here as it is everywhere in Chicago. I braved riding my bike along the wild waves of Lake Michigan, made it a good, I think it was like 2.5 miles to see it at the theater, and cannot wait, of course, to talk about it, but we'll say no more, not even giving a hint, not even going to suggest whether or not it would be on this list. To me, it doesn't exist for the purposes of this show.
9: Okay, you got it. It could be his number one film of the year. It could be his number five, or it could be his least favorite movie of the year. We won't
8: know.
9: We won't know until next week when you hear our conversation about Christopher Nolan's The Odyssey. Later on this show, we will play Massacre Theater and we will have poll results. We'll hear what you think the best film of the year so far is. A reminder, Film Spotting is now available as a video podcast. You can watch us talk over at youtube.com/filmspotting. We also like to remind our radio listeners that you're hearing a compressed version of the show. For the full episode, listen at filmspotting.net or wherever you get your podcasts. We are at, or a little past, Josh, the halfway point of the year, but this is roughly when we usually take stock of the movie year so far, and we share our top five movies of the year so far. Let's jump in. How do you want to get us started?
8: Yeah, definitely less pressure this time of year, definitely still blind spots, but I will say it made me realize what I felt, you know, under the surface, is that this has been a great movie year so far. When I sat down and looked, I have a top 10 that I would feel quite good about, basically, if we had to do it right now. And knowing that there are films I need to catch up with and so many good ones ahead, I think this is going to be a banner year for movies by the time we get to the end of it. So very excited. to look at my top five so far. It's also a chance for me to play catch up a bit. It turns out two of the movies on my list, I wasn't able to review on the show, Adam, because I was traveling in both cases. So I think in both cases, Vultures, Roxana Haddadi was kind enough to sit in and do that review with you. We'll see I don't think I know quite exactly where you landed because I haven't had a chance to go back and listen to those reviews. Yeah, I'm looking at my list now. So maybe you can tell me what you thought with my number five here.
9: I know where you're going.
8: Tell me what you thought of I Love Boosters. Because love... Oh. Love?
9: Okay.
8: Am I strong? Do I love I Love Boosters? It's number five on my list. But that means, you know, at the end of the year, it could still be in the top 10. It could have been bumped off. But I don't know. I had a bit of a journey with this one, Adam, because perhaps naively, I thought that Boots Riley's follow-up to Sorry to Bother You, which did make my top 10 list the year it came out, I thought, you know, I'm sure his follow-up is going to be a bit more focused, a bit more disciplined. You know, because I don't think you'd describe Sorry to Bother You that way. Well, that's not how I would describe I Love Boosters either. I mean, in comparison, I think the story here is looser. I think the satire is more sporadic. And the ending, this was interesting to me, especially for the year we're living in. The ending, I found unconvincingly optimistic, I'll say.
9: Okay. Yes.
8: Yet.
9: I agree.
8: Yet, I was recognizing all that during the movie. And then I was having this parallel awareness that I would never find another movie like this from another filmmaker. The voice, the energy, the visual inventiveness. And I just thought, what do I care if it's not the most disciplined thing? We need to treasure an idiosyncratic vision like this when we get it on the big screen.
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19: We gotta take what's ours.
20: We should coordinate.
21: Well, what are we waiting for?
22: They've taken everything.
23: It's not even that yellow in here anymore.
8: So that's where I landed. I thinking right now that I Love Boosters might be the messiest great movie of 2026, and I'm probably okay with that. For those who need a reminder, it has been out for a while now. This stars Kiki Palmer as the leader of a crew of bandits who are lifting high fashion and then reselling it via underground markets. And, you know, appropriate to that subject matter, the color popping costume and production design was incredible. I think every performance hits its mark. Of course, Palmer, she's dynamite whenever she's on screen. Taylor Page, who I loved in Zola, is so funny. Yeah. Naomi Ackie's been doing great recent work. Mickey 17 is one of the films she's been in. Really liked Isa Gonzalez, who I don't think I've seen maybe since Baby Driver. And Poppy Liu shows up. Demi Moore really surprised me with the vicious comic chops she shows as this vindictive fashion mogul. So, and Lakeith Stanfield. I don't think anyone knows how to use Lakeith Stanfield's particular energy as well as Boots Riley. I think of it as like this mixture of sorrow and serenity, but also I find it quite hilarious. Okay. He's got a small part in this. So, not crucial, but I enjoyed him. I was basically able to catch this just before it left theaters. If you need to catch up with it, it is now available to rent via various services. I think it's at that higher $20 price point right now. Hopefully that will drop soon. I'm sensing you might have not had quite the same experience with this one, Adam.
9: No, too messy for me. And ending,
8: I get it.
9: The ending was definitely too unconvincingly optimistic. And that's something I did talk about during the review, the conversation I had with Roxana. She was more, definitely way more on your side of the ledger. In fact, she, I think, was more enthusiastic than you, Josh. Maybe say, of course, I don't know all the films she's seen this year, but I wouldn't be surprised if it was higher on her list of the best films of the year based on how she talked about it, because I didn't hear as many reservations in her review. Yes, idiosyncratic voice I really enjoyed that. And I enjoyed many things about the movie, including some of those performances that you singled out. I'm still not entirely sure what Lakeith Stanfield is doing in that movie. And it felt
8: he was being Lakeith Stanfield.
9: Yeah, it felt like Boots Riley just needed to put him in there. And sometimes that may be okay because I like watching him so much on screen. But that last 30 minutes or so is where everything just goes off the rails too far for me. I'm glad that you were able to find enough in it to redeem the review. So I Love Boosters, your number five. I've got a film at number five that you probably won't have on your list. It is the big box office surprise of 2026, a horror movie. Is this
8: you're going with Obsession?
9: The first horror movie? It can't be the first horror movie to ever make a top 10 for me, but maybe I should go back and look. Obsession is my number five movie. Yeah, of the year. And it's because I realized, especially as I looked back over my notes, I have as many notes about that movie, positive reflections, responses, but also just ideas, more than any movie, as many or more in response to that as I did any movie we've discussed this year.
8: It's a good sign.
9: And they're about performance, and one performance in particular, but performance generally, about lighting, about composition, about editing. And a lot of this we did get into during our long conversation about this film. You can find it in the Film Spotting feed if you didn't hear our review of Obsession. But also, I mentioned ideas. It's provocations. Unlike, for me, Back Rooms, which gets a little too messy. Here, I'll use that word again, messy in its world building. The details, and a movie like one we talked about in bonus content recently, a movie like It Follows that maybe needed a few more details for me to really get engaged with. I thought Obsession threaded the needle just as it needed to. The other provocations, like the main character Bear, his ability to deny what he fundamentally knows to be true, that this isn't really her, this isn't really the girl that he fell in love with, and something seems to be off, how much his love for her is grounded in the physical pleasure he derives from her as that physical object, and how to want to make someone love you is effectively to want to dehumanize them, to strip away from them everything that makes them who they are as an individual. All of those things we did discuss and were things that I was thinking about for a good week after I saw the movie Obsession. So you have craft, but you also have those themes that were provocative. And I mentioned performance in one in particular, apparently not official, but it seems that the breakout star of that film, and deservedly so, Indy Navarrete, has met with Michael Mann about being in Heat 2. Like, I needed any more reason to be excited about Heat 2. But yeah, put her in everything. I want to see more of Indy Navarrete. So Obsession's my number five.
14: No. No, no, no.
0: What?
14: No! Don't do that! I thought we were having a nice day.
0: We are.
8: I liked Obsession. She's my favorite thing in the movie. I would say absolutely. We're going to do for our Film Spotting family members a bonus show on our favorite performances of the year. So safe to say, we'll both have more to say about
9: probably
8: on that episode. Yeah. But yeah, I do like the film. I love seeing horror on your list. So this. We're off to a great start here as far as I'm concerned. All right, my number four is The Invite, which I just talked about on last week's show. I gave it a huge recommendation. It's only grown in my estimation since then, partly because I've only heard more good things about it from pretty much everyone in my life who goes to the movies. And these are, you know, these aren't like cinephiles either. These are just like civilians who catch a film every once in a while, and they're coming out of this thing just delighted. And every time they tell me that, it's like, yeah, that was really fun. That was just, incredibly fun. So we have Olivia Wilde and Seth Rogen here as this troubled married couple. They invite their upstairs neighbors for a visit that goes sideways, goes upside down. It goes all over the place, all sorts of directions. Penelope Cruz and Edward Norton are that other couple.
1: It took you a while to come to the door. And it sounded like you were arguing.
2: No filter.
1: No, I just want to be honest. We were at the door before we rang and we could hear you were fighting.
3: Oh, We were fighting, yeah.
4: Bit of a contentious environment in here, so I understand if that's repellent to you. No hard feelings, you know what I mean? Completely understand, you know?
1: We love a contentious environment.
8: I never doubted Olivia Wilde. I knew she had comic directing chops, and that is on display here from behind the camera. I did not know. I was probably like, if you had asked me how Olivia Wilde is on screen as an actor, even in, you know, Booksmart and Don't Worry, Darling, her other directorial efforts, I would have probably said she's fine. Yeah. You know, she's fine. I think she was in a Tron remake at some point. I remember her in. Man, the way she just elevates this as one of the four here, her hilarious quick twitch expressions in response to all this stuff going around her. Again, that Performances of the Year bonus show is coming up for Film Spotting family members. I will say more about her as well on that show. But for now, this is number four on my list. Easily the 2026 movie I've been recommending the most to people. Just incredibly funny, knowing a great time of the theater, which is where you can still find it. So if you've not made it there yet, get to a theater. Have you had a chance?
9: Yeah, that's the one, Josh.
8: That's the one.
9: The one I needed to get to. The one theater near me that's playing it, and they're just, I may get to this when I get to my number three pick into more detail about why I couldn't see it, but there just weren't enough show times for me to make it. Desperate to see it, knowing how much you liked it, how many critics were raving about it. You had to think it had a decent shot of making my list, and so the fact that it's a blind spot for me at this point really is crushing me. But that was my biggest regret in terms of movies. Yeah, I didn't get to see before.
8: I mean, it's fresh. It just came out like 10 days ago. So
24: who was that?
25: Jason. He wanted to let us know that our son is dead on the front step. I told him not to worry. He will come back to life soon.
9: My number four, and I'm going to resort here to a tactic we occasionally employ when we're forming lists like this. I'm going to quote from one of our great critics, someone we feature on our show, someone who is part of the Film Spotting family of podcasts, Allison Wilmore over at Vulture. And it's because it's so brilliant. And it's also because, I mean, she says it better than I could about this film, but also because we talked about this movie so in depth, Josh, that I realized I can't repackage my thoughts about this movie. And if it makes my top 10 at the end of the year, I don't know. I'm going to have to watch it again and see if I can find some new nugget, some new insight to pull from the movie. At number four, I've got Sophie Ramvari's debut, Blue Heron. Mm-hmm. This autobiographical film. So I'm going to read from the first paragraph of Allison Wilmore's rave for Blue Heron. She says, Blue Heron is an autobiographical film pulled directly out of writer-director Sophie Ramvari's childhood from the period when her parents, both Hungarian immigrants, moved their family of six into a new house on Vancouver Island. But what it really feels like is a seance, a way of using cinema not just to put the past on screen, but to commune with it, to interrogate it for information that her younger self was unable to grasp at the time. It's a tender but devastating work that exists in the netherworld between documentary and fiction, where the innate artificiality of recreating something that actually happened allows a filmmaker to get to a greater truth. For Esme El Modir,
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0: reference during our review were some of my favorites of recent vintage, Josh, like After Sun and All of Us Strangers. And going back a little further, Iranian cinema like Kiarostami's Close Up and Jafar Panahi's The Mirror. And I said it then, and I will say it again, because it is still something I think about in relation to this film. If it could have somehow hit the truth for me through that meta exploration that those four films did, with the power that those four films did, obviously it would be my number one film of the year so far, and it would probably be entrenched there all year. It doesn't quite get there for me. The technique that Ramvari employs and how she employs it, the documentary style, I tried to articulate as best I could why it didn't work. Maybe that is the impetus for me to rewatch it before the end of the year to try to get even further at why I didn't fully connect with it the way I do tend to connect with movies that employ mm-hmm. this type of technique. Mm-hmm. That's something I will have to deal with, as I said, maybe a little bit later in the year. That said, we did have such a rich discussion about this film because of the things Allison is describing so eloquently. The fact that it does feel like a seance.
1: Yeah.
0: Using cinema to commune and interrogate the past. And the technique, setting aside the meta aspect, setting aside the fracture between past and present that happens in this film, just some of the performances, mm-hmm. some of the cinematography is so satisfying to watch, especially for a debut filmmaker. There's a reason why it's a Golden Brick nominee for us at this point and a strong contender for the award.
1: Yeah, absolutely. Probably the front runner, I would say at this point for, yeah, our award for, you know, a new release from an emerging filmmaker. I love Allison's comparison, the analogy there to a seance. I think that's perfect. I'm going to jump up on my list because to continue the Blue Heron conversation and further encourage people to check it out while it's top of mind, I had it at number two. And yeah, it'll be interesting to hear some of those. Again, when you're talking about reservations on a top five of the year so far list, they're nitpicks, mm-hmm. but I understand what you're saying. I would have thought it might've been higher on your list. So there's something there you're wrestling with. I agree. The meta elements are a plus, which is something I'm actually suspicious of, you know, this, mm-hmm. the character being a filmmaker, and we learn eventually trying to reconstruct a film. I never found that to be navel gazing here. In terms of that construct or the formal execution of it, I found it to be continually inventive. And Ramvari has this rare touch that is both delicate and searing somehow. So, and that's in a single image. I don't mean she's delicate in this sequence and then searing in the next. I mean, in a single shot, she captures both, and mm-hmm. And can carry the thematic and emotional weight. I think of this time, I don't know if this came up in our review, and I should maybe save some of this because we have a likely top 10 lister for me too here. The one of the young girl standing over her brother at the front porch, mm-hmm. and he's just laying on his back, you know, he's awake, just laying, and she's just looking down at him, trying to figure him out, but not aggressively or intrusively. Mm-hmm. And it's that sort of composition that captures, again, the girl and then the adult young woman's experience so well. Yeah, so Blue Heron, certainly encourage listeners to check it out if they haven't. I checked earlier this week, and it looks like it is available for purchase at this point via Prime and Apple TV.
0: All right. We've heard three of your picks, though we jumped ahead a little bit. That means we are at my number three. And may surprise you a little bit, Josh, how much I like this movie, because I liked it more than you. Though because I liked it more than you, you're probably not shocked too much that it's on my list. I actually have Toy Story 5 at number three on my list.
1: Yeah, you were really going on about this one.
0: I really went for it. And I did mention this during the review, but when you have a film that delivers, at this point, two of the strongest moving moments of the year contenders, one involving Jesse and one involving Bonnie.

0: money, that's going to stick with you when you're forming a list like this. And I had a lot of notes on this film too, and I was trying to remember what we covered and maybe what we didn't. And I know that this is pedestrian ground. I don't think we got into this from my notes. But as I said, it may be pedestrian, but I still wanted to bring it up because everybody talked about this aspect of the film. It is the obvious point to talk about in terms of the technology. And we got into it a bit. But I did want to at least mention that when you're watching this film, in terms of how it connects with you, connects with me as an adult, as a father, why it did resonate with me the way it did. I've got kids who are 4 and 6. They're younger than Bonnie then, right? Mm-hmm. And you can judge me all you want. At this point, they wake up almost every day. Both of them wake up almost every day. And the first thing out of their mouths is not, can I have breakfast? It's, can I have my iPad? And often they go to bed asking for their iPads. And they ask for their iPads 5 to 7 at least times throughout the day. Now, I suppose the fact that they ask for their iPads that often shows you that I'm not giving it to them as often as they right. want it. And I'm doing a decent job of limiting the amount of time they are on them. But it does show you the stranglehold yeah. these devices have. But it's not just on these kids. It is on us as adults as well. And that's why I do think that shot in the film is such a good one. That shot of the whole neighborhood and all those screens lit up.
1: Yep.
0: And everybody from kid to adult, they're on a device and they're all in separate rooms.
1: Separate rooms.
0: They're all separated from each other. They're all detached. They're all disconnected. There's a time when that shot would have been families all sitting around a television together. And that's not what we see anymore.
1: And it would have been used incriminatingly, right? Like perhaps it would have implied
0: like sheep
1: that
0: watching
1: they're not out on the porch together talking, right?
0: Exactly. Something like that. You're right. But it still would have been at least they were spending time together.
1: Sure.
0: Now we can look at it wistfully, like longingly, like
1: exactly.
0: at least that was better.
1: Exactly.
0: At least that was better than this, right? But there are times where we also, and if you're one of those parents out there, don't be too hard on yourself. There are times where you give in and you lose the battle. We need breaks. We have things to get done. We used to, when I was babysat as a kid, they would put on Sesame Street, right? And mm-hmm. we can still do that sometimes. We can put on Sesame Street, or now it's, you know, Paw Patrol. The TV shows have changed for the most part, but really it's iPads now. And watching this film, it just reinforced how it's not just kids' anxieties, it's ours as parents about how we use devices, but also how worried we are about the control they have over our children and the potential damage that they're doing. And here's the other part, Josh, why this movie is meaningful to me is, and this is, I was going to say with my number 3 pick, why I didn't get to the invite partly was last week, my wife was gone the whole week, got to go on a trip and was out. And that was fantastic. But that meant I was home, you know, I was home with the kids myself. And you're not going to get anything done sometimes if you don't say, hey, here's an hour where you can get on the iPad.
1: Mm-hmm.
0: So that happened occasionally. So there you go. I'll cop to that. I'm not a perfect dad, Josh. I don't know if you know that about me.
1: I have said, Debbie and I have both said many times, so ours are 24 and 20 now, and I am never going to cast judgment on any parents who have had to deal. We just missed the cusp.
0: Mm-hmm.
1: They were just young enough where mobile devices were not as available as they are now. So we were not forced to make these decisions, and I hold no judgment and know from just like the technological options that we had at the time and the decisions we had to make that this is the challenge. This is the capital T-H-E challenge for raising young kids now. And I think it, I liked, for the record, you know, listeners who heard our review know this, I like Toy Story 5. I think it's to its credit that it actually tackled this. Mm-hmm. We probably differ on, you know, what it had to offer at the end of the day on it, but absolutely to its credit that they didn't just dodge the issue, right? No. We're like, this is here. Our Pixar's movies at their best are always for the parents. And so if they're going to keep in that tradition,
0: yes,
1: this is what they had to address. So good on them. Good on them for doing
0: that. And here's the last part. I will say, just on a personal, another personal note, my 6 year old, I saw a lot of connection between her and Bonnie. She's creative. She's a little goofy. She's the kind of girl who every time we're at a playground, I am not kidding you, every time another kid, boy or girl, walks up to her or she walks up to them on the slide or near the slide or the steps, she says, hi. Mm. And you know what she gets times out of 10?
1: Oh, gosh. A blank
0: look, Josh. They don't understand why this little girl is talking to them. And they usually just ignore her and then run off.
1: Yeah.
0: And not only that, she has a vision impairment. So as she gets older, she's going to be the girl like Bonnie who mm-hmm. gets left out of things,
1: mm-hmm.
0: who is going to struggle to connect. Yeah. And yes, I am saying that maybe my defenses were down a little bit as a critic, but I don't think that has anything to do with my reaction to the film.
1: No,
0: I don't. I'm truly not suggesting that had any real impact on how I viewed the movie. It just means that I did relate to it on a very personal level, in addition to the fact that I think it's really smart filmmaking.
1: Yeah, we don't have to draw those sorts of distinctions. And Toy Story 5 has a scene like that, right? Where a kid puts themselves out there and it flops. I can remember, I think, witnessing that happening once to one of my daughters at that age on a playground, and mm-hmm. you describing that, like, my heart just crumpled inside for that memory. So, so thank you for that. Thank you, Pixar. Thank you, Adam.
0: You're welcome.
1: Yeah. We all feel better now. I don't know what's going on here, but so far you have horror on your list.
0: Yes.
1: You have animation on your list. I think we may be in Bizarro World.
0: Yeah.
1: And I don't know where this is going to go next.
0: And you have a meta film at number two.
1: No, I'm going to set things straight.
0: About a filmmaker.
1: I'm going to set things straight, and this is actually my number three, so I'll jump back a little bit.
0: Well, we have to
1: go
0: wait,
1: with a horror
0: though.
1: Pick.
0: We have to wait.
1: I'm going to go with
0: You're
1: a
0: horror. Teasing
1: we
0: it.
1: Have to
0: We're
1: wait.
0: We're going to come back to it. Yeah.
1: Okay.
0: We have business.
1: All right. Well, that's a tease. I have a
0: that's
1: horror
0: a tease.
1: Pick coming
0: there
1: up.
0: You go.
1: So far, you've heard three of our five picks. Adam and I will name our top two when we come back. Stay with us.
2: 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It's a sign of the times. Welcome to the final show.
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13: 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In our forecast tonight, rain chances ending and warm. Then tomorrow, sun and clouds, hot and humid, a high of 91 with some showers and thunderstorms possible. 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

0: You're listening to Film Spotting. Let's get back into it. Now, we darted around just a little bit. We've heard your 5, 4, and your number 2 because we shared a pick. So briefly recap, what were those picks?
1: Yeah, number 5, I Love Boosters from Boots Riley. Number 4, Olivia Wilde's The Invite. And up at number 2, Blue Heron, one of our Golden Brick nominees at this point from filmmaker Sophie Rumvari.
0: I had Obsession at number 5. We shared Sophie Rumvari's Blue Heron. That was my number 4. And at number 3, I had Toy Story 5. So your number 3 film of the year so far is?
1: It is 28 Years Later, The Bone Temple. I couldn't let you have the horror pick, a horror pick on these lists, and I did not have one. Although this is what kind of horror this is. I feel like the series, this 28 series, has made a shift with The Bone Temple from zombie horror. I know that's controversial, but it's zombie horror to me, to religious horror, which was absolutely fascinating. This is another review, Adam, that I missed while traveling. I think I was in Spain at this time, and you and Roxana Haddadi had a great discussion about this one. I mean, talk about catnip for someone. The reason I was overseas was to be part of a theology and the arts master's program. And here you have The Bone Temple dropping in my lap, which is essentially a showdown. It builds to the showdown between an atheist, Ralph Fiennes, Dr. Ian Kelsen, and a Satanist. This would be Jack O'Connell's Sir Jimmy Crystal. You've got Kelsen here, who's basically this hermit physician. He's presiding over this ossuary he's constructed from all these bodies left in the wake of a savage rage virus. Kelsen believes essentially in reason and science. Those are the foundations of all things. And so he treasures life, but is realistic about the inevitability and finality of death. Then you get Sir Jimmy, who we learn from a prologue to 28 Years Later, has suffered from religious trauma in his youth. Now everything's gone to hell, so why not recast yourself as the prince of the place, which is what he's done. This movie, Adam, it collides in a bonkers climax I could never have seen coming. Nia DaCosta takes over as director here, and she directs it, this sequence, with a psychedelic fervor. At the same time, gives this disciplined understanding of the compositions so that we don't know what's happening or what's going on, but the imagery and the framing of it is so clear and arresting. This is a set piece that combines Iron Maiden's The Number of the Beast with Christ's final words on the cross. I mean, it's wild stuff going on here. I was fascinated by all of it and loved plumbing the meaning of it and appreciated the aesthetic elements that DaCosta brought. So yeah, I liked the previous film, 28 Years Later. I think The Bone Temple is doing far more compelling things in a more focused way. And if somehow you haven't seen it yet, it's streaming on Netflix right now. You can rent it via other services as well, but if you have Netflix, it's right there.
0: My number 2 film of the year, Josh, is a movie we haven't discussed on the show. It's a film that was part of my homework for this list. It's one I was able to see because it's available on demand. And it's the latest film from Christian Petzold. It's called Miroir.
1: Oh, yeah, that's right.
0: Number 3. And I'll give you the very brief synopsis here. The official description: after a car crash kills her boyfriend, piano student Laura is taken in by Betty, who witnessed the accident. Living with Betty's family brings comfort, but Laura starts questioning their intentions as time passes. That's accurate, like plot synopses usually are. Technically, it's accurate. And it would be hard to be the marketing person to come up with a 2-sentence characterization summary of this film. But that last line really doesn't do the movie justice or speak to the mysteries of this film. And it makes the movie, to me, sound... she starts questioning their intentions as time passes, makes it sound more ominous than the movie really is. And this film has quite a lot of lightness and optimism to it in my mind. The word is French for mirrors, and you understand why that's in the title. when you watch this film. Apparently, Petzold, I have heard this before, is someone who is pretty obsessed with the movie Vertigo, which is itself a movie about obsession. You see shades of that here, Josh, because you can say without giving away anything that it is about one character effectively wanting another character in the movie to take someone else's place, wanting to be like someone else. But this isn't a movie about doppelgangers. It's not a movie about obsession. And although, like Vertigo, I would say it is a movie about processing grief. Again, it's not, it's just not a movie that's as dark even as Vertigo is. It's also not as colorful as Vertigo is, but there is just nothing sinister here. As you watch all of these characters struggle to connect with each other. And that's really more what this movie is about. And it also has at its core a question that I talked about in relation to the movie Obsession, and seems to be one I like to talk about. I'm obsessed with talking about in relation to films that offer this or present it. And that is, can a simulacrum, can a version of something or someone offer you effectively the real thing? Offer you whatever it is you need, whatever it is you feel like you lost? Can they give that back to you? Even if you know in your mind it's not real, is it close enough? That's one of the questions that this movie poses. And it's a really intimate movie, but leaves you pondering big questions like that. Paula Baer, who's one of the regulars that Petzold features, is very good in the film. Also Barbara Auer, who's someone who's been in previous Petzold movies, very good cast in this movie. So highly recommend Miroir Number 3, which is available on demand.
1: Yeah, I've seen 3 or 4 titles from him and have liked all of them. So if you're this high on it, I'll have to put it on my list to catch up with before the year is out. Let's see. So that brings me, I believe, to my number one.
0: Yes.
1: Which I just saw for the second time today. We're actually recording a couple hours later than we have been lately. And so I thought, you know what? I'm going to go see it again. Is this really my number one? And yes, Disclosure Day is my number one. And I think the second watch was helpful, because the one thing I want to reiterate about this is, as it came time to, you know, Debbie, my younger daughter, hadn't seen it yet, and they were available. So I was like, let's go see this. And as it came closer to heading out, I was getting more and more excited to see it again. And I think that's been lost in all the debating and the nitpicking, which, you know, that's what movies are for. It's fine. Over this, that I've seen since it came out, it's just how damn exciting this is as a movie experience. I mean, Spielberg is... he's, you know, yeah, we're not getting Jaws. We're not getting, you know, 70s or 80s Spielberg, but we're getting pretty darn close here, from the opening face stomp at the wrestling match, a touch the first time where I was like, wait, did I walk in the wrong theater? This is so anti-Spielberg. And I take it now as his assessment of contemporary human relations, so it makes sense. But you have the train sequence, the invisibility sequence gag, which works. Yeah. This is just great, grand entertainment from a grand entertainer.
2: People are starved for the truth. I'm a part of it now. I'm just sorry they made you a part of it too.
3: Hello, Jane. Please, have a seat.
1: Interesting also, since this movie came out, I've heard numerous people, and these are, you know, folks I've talked to, friends and colleagues, but also on podcasts and stuff, say, you know, in the moment, I really felt the ending, and I was there, and then, you know, but afterwards I didn't understand why I felt that way and what it exactly meant. And I think that's legitimate. That's fine. It's very interesting, because the other reason I saw this second time is, as you know, the dissertation I'm working on for my master's program is half Spielberg, half Scorsese. And one of the things I've been exploring and using, which our listeners are so smart, they're probably familiar with this, but is the idea of effect theory or affect theory, which is the way art affects us in ways that bypass our rational intellect, but can still be felt deeply, if unidentifiably. So it's meaningful in a way that is not intellectually processable, let me say. It's not the same as emotional. It's different than just being, because that can be manipulative, right? Manipulating our emotions. And this is the register that a lot of Spielberg's work operates in. I think it's why he focuses so much on faces. When there is something amazing happening in his movies, it's interesting how the human characters are the focus, because the movie is interested in how they're being affected as much as the movie is interested on the spectacle that is affecting them. And I think this speaks back to how people are describing the experience with this movie, right? Is like, but I want to know why I felt that way. Like what they're a little suspicious. Like what, wait a minute, but what does it mean? And again, I think that's fair. I think we should ask those questions, but it speaks to the power that Spielberg still has in this way. I'll also say real quickly here, I kind of, in the moment in our review of Disclosure Day, wondered if it was his Irishman, right? Again, Scorsese on my mind, as a movie reflecting back on other genre movies or movies in that theme that they've tackled before. And I think it is a capstone on a career obsession in a similar way, you know, Irishman gangsters, this Aliens. Interestingly, both verge on the didactic. Think at the end of the Irishman, there's that literal conversation with the priest, with Frank, the De Niro character, about confession and redemption. Mm-hmm. I mean, laying it all out for you in a way that Raging Bull left you to figure out, right? And we have here Emily Blunt speaking directly to the camera about empathy. Also, this viewing today, both have open-ended finales. So my favorite touch in the Irishman is the open door to Frank's room. He asks the priest to leave the door open. Visually there, an open ending. And then here, Blunt's unfinished speech. We get one word from her and the movie ends. And it's like, my younger daughter was like, wait, are they planning a sequel for this? And it's like, no, this is where these filmmakers are in their career. They're at once didactic and also leaving it in the audience's hands. So I think Irishman, you know, is a defining late career statement for Scorsese. I think Disclosure Day is the same. I understand those people have qualms about it and quibbles about it. I don't know if it'll be this high at the end of the year for me, but right now it's at number one.
0: It's a divisive film. It has been, and that's great that Spielberg is making divisive films.
1: It's so much fun.
0: This movie, for me, at number one, I don't think it's very divisive. I don't know what the Rotten Tomatoes score is. I imagine it's pretty high. Part of that, though, is not many people are seeing it, Josh. The people who are seeing it are the audience for this movie. And there was a part of me that thought maybe I gave this a brief review on the show, like one of those 2-minute things, but I can't remember doing that, or I can't say definitively I did. I have no record of it. I didn't check the Film Spotting Guide to the Archives on Letterboxd to confirm it, but this may be the first real mention of it on the show. And it is my number one film of the year so far. Nirvana, the band, the show, the movie.
1: I was wondering about this. Yeah. Yeah.
0: It's so, so good. Directed by Matthew Johnson, who directed the Blackberry movie, and he co-stars along with Jay McCarroll, and they play themselves or versions of themselves, Matt and Jay, who they are trying so bad, they're trying so hard as musicians who are in this band, Nirvana the band, they're trying so hard to book a gig at the Rivoli, this club, that they end up traveling back to 2008. I said on Letterboxd, my little two sentence review was, I don't know how they pulled this off. And I say, and by this, I mean such an absurdly guerrilla pastiche with legitimate emotional stakes. And the setup there is that when I say how they pulled this off, is anybody who's seen the movie knows that that's just part of the wonder of this film, is that so much of it was shot with these stolen sequences, multiple ones at the CN Tower in Toronto that you simply can't, and others, but at CN Tower where you simply can't. Have you seen it, Josh? Did you catch up?
1: Oh, yeah. It's okay. I still can't. And I have gone on deep dives trying to figure out what's fakery and what
0: you
1: and
0: simply can't.
1: I can't.
0: You can't accept that they're authentic, but you also can't believe watching it that they're not authentic. No matter how hard you investigate the frame and the activity within it, it is such a mind bender watching it. It's such a conundrum. Everything just feels so real. And I truly have no idea. And I'm just going to accept whatever the screen gives me. And it's a Back to the Future parody. And there's, I seem to recall shades of Pulp Fiction in it, and I don't remember how many other movies that it references, and sometimes that can just bog down a movie, and often you can respect, especially as a movie buff, you can respect some of those jokes or laugh at a few of them. No, it doesn't here bog down or slow down anything. Somehow every one of those references works, and the part about stakes is when it comes to these characters actually having to make emotional choices, I was totally invested. And rather than taking the cliche route, you think you're going to get the obvious turn of events. It still surprises you in the moments where it needs to surprise you. It did for me anyway. It's just such an inventive, funny movie. And when I say funny, there are at least three. There's three I can think of for sure, off the top of my head, that are three legitimate contenders for funniest moment of the year. That's why it's number one.
3: Time machine plan. This is going to be the last plan you and I ever have to do. And as far as I'm concerned, Nirvana the band is playing the Rivoli tonight. We have the RV, deck it out like the DeLorean.
4: God!
3: So it's a full time machine! Okay, watch this. Hold on to your butts.
1: I had fun with this too. There were just too many people, like, and not just fans of theirs from years back. I mean, they've been, you know, working together, I think you said this, like from 2007, right? So they had their fans, but also people encountering them for the first time, loving this movie. So I had to check
0: That's
1: it
0: me.
1: Out. And yeah, me too, obviously. So did enjoy it. Did you know, I don't think you mentioned this, that Matt Johnson is directing, this is fascinating to me, the Anthony Bourdain biopic that's about to
0: come out. I did see that.
1: So and that's another thing for me to wrap my head around.
0: I know, because I've seen that trailer at least once.
1: Mm-hmm.
0: And I'm very conflicted even before I saw that Matt Johnson was directing it. I'm conflicted because there's a part of me that is drawn to biopics, even though I dislike most of them. I'm especially drawn to biopics about figures that I have some reverence for. And right. I do have reverence for Anthony Bourdain. But then I can't help, and I know I'm just watching a trailer, I can't help but watch a trailer where it has this character making pronouncements and doing and saying things that are clearly the material that we're used to seeing and hearing in biopics. Bad biopics that nobody in real life has ever said.
5: Sorry, what is your name?
6: Anthony Bourdain.
0: But then you see that Matt Johnson's directing it and you think, well, maybe that's just the trailer and I'm going to watch it and he's done something inventive with
1: right.
0: it.
1: Right. Yeah.
0: And I just need to wait and be surprised. I hope
1: you have to think that's, you have case. To think that's possible. Yeah.
0: Yeah. Those are our top five movies of the year so far. You can find the complete list over at filmspotting.net. Just click on lists and you will see our entire top five archive. Josh, that's our show.
1: Film Spotting is produced by Golden Joe Dassault and Sam Van Halgren. Without Sam and Golden Joe, this show wouldn't go. Our production assistant is Sophie Kempinar. 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
0: And I'm Adam Kempinar. 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

0: 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And now he says,
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2: GMT is the time here on Weekend. Still to come, the new British Prime Minister by the man who gave him his place and taught him at Cambridge University, the world's youngest literary editor, and the youngest principal guest conductor of the first night of the Proms here in London, all on Weekend with me, Paul Henley, after this news.
3: BBC News with Moira Alderson. Russian officials say seven people have been killed and 50 others injured in Ukrainian drone attacks overnight. The strike set ablaze an oil depot and two warehouses belonging to Russia's biggest online retailer, Wildberries. Kuwait's energy ministry says it's putting out a fire at a power generation and water desalination plant following Iranian airstrikes.

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6: There are some time-honored honorifics in the world of marketing. Honorifics are titles like Mr., Mrs., Dr., Captain, or Colonel, like Colonel Sanders, Dr. Scholes, and Mr. Clean. They're usually brand leaders in their category. 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Coming up next on WBEZ Chicago. 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
6: I received a letter the other day addressed to Mr. Terry O'Reilly. There was nothing unusual about it, except I suddenly wondered where that word came from, the word Mr., which was abbreviated to MR period. It's one of those words we see and hear a lot, and their origins are interesting. They're called honorifics. Honorifics are titles that refer to a person in a formal or respectful manner. The word Mr. comes from old 15th century English usage to distinguish the head of a household. For example, the patriarch of a family would be named Mr. Johnson. His sons would be referred to as Mr. Jed Johnson and Mr. George Johnson. Sometimes the word Mr. was combined with other high titles like Mr. Prime Minister or Mr. Speaker. But the feminine version of that was rarely Mrs., but rather Madam Prime Minister or Madam Speaker. Which brings us to the honorific title of Mrs. The title of Mrs., spelled M-R-S period, was a contraction of the word mistress. It was used historically for both married and unmarried women. Then in the 1600s, a distinction was made, using Mrs. for married women and Miss for single women. Note the abbreviated word MRS period is rarely spelled out in full, and there seems to be no standard spelling, either M-I-S-S-U-S or M-I-S-S-I-S. Which leads to the question, why is there an R in MRS period if it comes from the word Mrs.? Well, that's because both Mrs. and Miss are rooted in the word mistress, which, back in the day, was a title given to women who had authority, control, or power. Think headmistress of a school. Then, sometime in the 15th century, the word mistress began to be used in a romantic context to refer to a man's beloved or

0: sweetheart. Then in the 17th century, the word mistress became problematic. It then referred to a woman who had a, quote, continuing extramarital sexual relationship with a man who provides her with financial support. Interestingly, and not surprisingly, there is no male counterpart word for mistress. A man having an affair is simply called a man. Now we come to the honorific title of Ms., spelled M-S, period. While we think of it as a term born of the 1970s women's lib movement, it can be traced back to England in the 17th and 18th centuries. Like Mrs. and Miss, it too is a derivation of the word mistress. The earliest known modern revival of the term Ms. was in 1901, when a publication in Massachusetts made the case that a title for a woman shouldn't rely on that woman's domestic situation. It said referring to a single woman as Mrs. was incorrect, and addressing an older married woman as Miss seemed awkward. So it suggested the honorific title of Ms. Decades later, in 1969, Gloria Steinem was listening to a radio interview with a feminist who suggested the title Ms. should be used by women. Steinem, who was preparing to launch a feminist magazine, adopted the word as the publication's title. From that point on, Ms. was widely used. Even in an era of gender-neutral terms, honorifics can still be found to this day to signal gender, marital status, or professional qualifications. There are some time-honored honorifics in the world of marketing, too. Brand names that were created to give products a sense of respect and authority. Using titles like Mr., Mrs., Doctor, or Colonel, these products have survived the test of time. In most of the stories we'll tell today, they are the brands you probably think of first in their category. Is that because those products are the best? Or is it because they have the best names? There is a long history in the world of marketing of naming products with the words Mr. or Mrs. or Captain or Doctor, like Mr. Clean or Mrs. Butterworth or Captain Morgan or Doc Martens. In the branding process, and especially when naming a product, words are chosen very, very carefully. The first task is to be distinct and memorable. The second is to infuse the name with a feeling or a sense of authority or expertise. Products with the word Mr. were meant to imply status, authority, and respect. Chocolate bar Mr. Big was 8 inches long, twice the size of other bars. The slogan? When you're this big, they call you Mr. Product names that contain the word Mrs. were often used to conjure up an image of homemade goodness and kitchen wisdom. Think Mrs. Butterworth. Whereas brand names with the word doctor on the label suggest qualified expertise, someone skilled in the healing arts. And most of those names were dreamed up by inventive marketers. Recognize that little ditty? It was written back in 1960. 5 years earlier, brothers Bill and James Conway were working for a company called Sweden Freezer in South Philadelphia. It manufactured several products, including ice cream machines. At that time, ice cream trucks were becoming popular, and people were coming to Sweden Freezer to buy ice cream machines. Then they were bolting them onto trucks. But that became problematic. The ice cream machines would bounce around in the trucks, become damaged, and there was no way to keep the ice cream cool. Seeing this problem, the Conway brothers spotted an opportunity. So they went to their bosses at Sweden Freezer and proposed setting up a separate division that would build and service ice cream trucks. Their bosses hated the idea. So the brothers quit their day jobs to start an ice cream truck business of their own in Philadelphia. The Conways had the technical knowledge and skills to build functioning ice cream trucks. At first, they began selling unbranded trucks, manufacturing three a day. Then, they had an epiphany. Instead of just selling trucks, why not figure out a way to get a steady stream of revenue from each sale? So they decided to go into the ice cream truck franchise business. At first, they called their business the Dairy Van. Thinking it wasn't catchy enough, they changed the name to Dairy King, but worried it might stir up trouble with Dairy Queen. So they asked for help from a friend in the advertising business. The Conways explained they were selling soft ice cream because it served up faster than hard ice cream. The ad guy came back with Softy, spelled with two E's. But when they put Softy on the truck, it just didn't seem to have any authority. They considered Captain Softy and General Softy, but nothing grabbed them. Then Bill Conway said, "What's wrong with just calling it Mr.? Mr. Softy." The next step was to advertise Mr. Softy. So they hired the Gray Advertising Agency in Philadelphia and commissioned a jingle. The resulting radio commercial was written by Les Waz, who was one of the top jingle composers of the era. While you may be familiar with the melody, the original Mr. Softy radio commercial had lyrics.
1: The creamiest, creamiest soft ice cream you get from Mr. Softy. For refreshing delight supreme, look for Mr. Softy.
0: A couple of years later, the company made a loop of the melody and played it through loudspeakers from their trucks. It was a turning point. The jingle became a nostalgic summer tradition, tempting families to come running when the Mr. Softy truck rolled into their neighborhoods. At its peak, the company had over 1,600 ice cream trucks on the road. Years later, the company sent a telegram to Les Waz thanking him for the jingle, saying they would still be a tiny three-truck company if it weren't for that incredible sonic branding. The company, still in the Conway family today, became one of the biggest distributors of soft ice cream and one of the largest franchisers of ice cream trucks in North America. Today, the fleet still rolls across streets in Canada and the U.S., and the logo on the trucks hasn't changed since 1956. While some brand names are created by enterprising marketers, some were inspired by an aquatic military vessel.
2: If you're enjoying this episode, take an archive dive and listen to Delicious Names, Marketing Appetite Appeal, Season 7, Episode 5, where you'll discover avocados were originally called alligator pears. Yuck. You can find that story in our archives wherever you listen to the show.
0: The submarine sandwich has an interesting history. It appears that an Italian immigrant named Dominic Conti came to America in 1895. In 1924, he started a grocery store in Paterson, New Jersey, where he started selling traditional Italian sandwiches from a recipe he brought with him from his home country. It was a long roll of bread filled with cold cuts and various toppings. One day, he went to a museum in Paterson where he saw a submarine hull that had been used in the war. He took one look at it and thought, "That looks like the sandwich I sell." From that day forward, he called his sandwich the Submarine. Soon, people came from miles around to enjoy Dominic's subs. Now, fast forward to 1968. The Yorkville area of downtown Toronto is filled with high-end boutiques and the most expensive condos in the city. But back in the late 1960s, Yorkville was a popular countercultural hippie music hangout. Cafes like the Minor Bird and the Riverboat were housed in shabby Victorian row houses and hosted budding singers like Gordon Lightfoot, Neil Young, and someone named Joni Mitchell. In 1968, a new business opened just a few steps away. Jack Levinson, a phys ed teacher, and an accounting clerk named Earl Lindzen were looking for a project to make some quick extra money. They scraped together $1,600 and decided to open a sandwich spot, as there wasn't much fast food competition back then. The menu featured long, submarine sandwiches. They decided to claim the category by calling their new business Mr. Submarine. The partners only had a six-month lease, and they planned to move on when the lease expired. But to their surprise, Mr. Submarine caught on. There was a lot of traffic pouring into their ground floor location, and the public could watch the staff preparing delicious sandwiches in the window next to a sign that said, Giant Submarine Sandwiches. Over the next 4 years, the partners would franchise 12 more Mr. Submarine locations. They offered franchisees a money-back guarantee if they didn't make a profit after just 1 year. In 1990, Mr. Submarine officially became Mr. Sub, and the company had over 300 locations.
3: Well, I love my sub. Do you know what I mean?
4: I love my sub.
0: The tagline was, I love my sub. The 70s and 80s saw big growth for Mr. Sub, expanding to a reported 500 locations. But when the big American subway chain came to town in the 90s, Mr. Sub faced stiff competition. But 60 years later, Mr. Sub is still going with about 260 locations across Canada. And the first franchisee from 1972 is still with the company today.
3: Oh.

0: One of the more serious honorifics is the word doctor. In the marketing world, it's usually reserved for a brand named after a founder. Back in 1945, Klaus Martens was a 25-year-old German army doctor. He was recuperating after breaking his ankle in a skiing accident. The standard-issue boots he was given with their hard leather soles were not only uncomfortable, they hindered his recovery. He wondered why you could enjoy a smooth ride in a car with air-filled tires, but you couldn't enjoy the same principle with boots. So he decided to design a boot with a softer sole. Dr. Martens cut up pieces of an automobile tire and slipped them into his shoes. While it lessened the impact on his ankle, it didn't lessen the pain. He showed his prototype to a friend who was a mechanical engineer, who then suggested using two rubber insoles, one stitched to the leather, the other heat-sealed to the first, creating a soft air pocket. The pair filed a patent and went into business. Using old military supplies and tire rubber, they began producing comfortable, durable boots. 80% of their sales were to German women over 40. They advertised their boots in magazines, and one ad caught the attention of a shoe manufacturer in England. That company acquired the exclusive rights to manufacture the boot. The first thing the English company did was to make a few modifications to the footwear. The boot was made fatter and rounder, the sole was made thicker with a grooved two-toned edge, and a contrasting yellow stitching was introduced. The boots were christened Doc Martens. The target audience? Factory workers and miners. They would have remained utilitarian work boots had it not been for a young musician looking for comfortable clothes to wear on stage. I know you deceive me, now here's a surprise. One day in 1967, guitarist Pete Townsend walked into a hardware store to buy a pair of work overalls to wear for an upcoming gig. While there, he spotted a pair of Doc Martens. He wore them that night and found that the air-cushioned soles let him literally bounce around the stage. I can see for miles and miles and miles and miles. On top of that, he liked their aggressive, austere style, which was the opposite of the psychedelic look he was tired of. Thanks to Townsend, Doc Martens caught on as an anti-fashion statement. Next, they were adopted by the skinheads in England who clashed with police, who were also wearing Doc Martens. Then, in 1975, Elton John wore a 54-inch pair of Doc Martens in the movie version of The Who's rock opera, Tommy. Being associated with The Who, The Clash, and The Sex Pistols gave Doc Martens a sartorial air of rebellion. By the end of the 70s, Doc Martens were an aggressive symbol of self-expression. Since then, Doc Martens have been worn by everyone from kids and adults to brides and celebrities on the red carpet. And in 2023, Doc Martens hit $1.25 billion in revenue, a milestone in the company's 62-year history. Dr. William Matthias Scholl was born in 1882 in Indiana. His grandfather was a shoemaker, and young William would often borrow his tools to repair the shoes of his 12 siblings. He left the family farm at the age of 16 to take a job with a shoemaker in Chicago. Working there, he realized that people struggled with constant foot pain. He became fascinated with foot ailments and how to treat them. He took night classes and studied medicine. While still at school, Scholl invented and patented his first arch support. To market and sell his invention, he founded the Dr. Scholl's Company in 1906. His motto? When your feet hurt, you hurt all over. Dr. Scholl was an incredible marketer. On sales calls to shoe stores, he would pull out a skeleton of a human foot and plunk it on the counter. That got everybody's attention. But then Dr. Scholl would use the foot to explain its complicated design, with 26 bones, 33 joints, and 100 different muscles and tendons. And how those tiny bones take so much abuse over the course of a day and a lifetime. Then, he would demonstrate how his various inventions lessened foot pain. He also took out advertisements in trade journals. He manned booths at fairs. By 1909, he set up a correspondence course to train teams of salespeople, whom he called foot soldiers, to teach them the science behind his innovations. He purchased a large factory and began manufacturing a variety of foot products. He had a profitable consulting service. Dr. Scholl organized huge sales conventions, created motivational films, and even composed morale-boosting songs for his salespeople to sing. Shoe retailers proudly promoted the fact they carried a complete line of Dr. Scholl's products and alerted customers when Scholl-trained experts would be on hand for personal consultations. Scholl staged a nationwide Foot Comfort Week. He staged contests looking for the prettiest feet. He created his now famous yellow branding, complete with eye-catching store displays. In his lifetime, Dr. Scholl would invent more than 1,000 patented ointments, sprays, cushions, pads, shields, and springs for tender Tootsies. And from that, he created an empire in North America and Europe that included over 400 stores and 6,000 employees. He also started a podiatry college and wrote a textbook. All this time, he never married, lived in a single rented room, and used a common bathroom down the hall, consumed only by his passionate study of feet and toes. And one more interesting thing. Some believe he was never a certified doctor. In an investigative piece in the Chicago Reader in 1994, a journalist wrote that the American Medical Association, or AMA, found Dr. Scholl's credentials to be, quote, entirely irregular. It said records of his medical license were hard to find, and that at best, Scholl spent a short time at some low-grade medical schools, including one that was caught in a scandal for granting phony medical degrees in return for cash. According to the article, the National Association of Chiropodists banned him from advertising in their publication in 1923. The AMA said they wrote to Scholl twice asking for clarification, but he never responded. There is no doubt Dr. Scholl was a marketing pioneer and a dynamo. But surprisingly, very little is written about him in the annals of marketing. It could be professional skepticism. It could be he made too much money. Or it could be because foot doctors back then were often seen as the lowest form of medical practitioners. Through it all, William Scholl seemed to shrug it all off. He spent his entire life trying to make foot pain a thing of the past. The graduates of the college he founded constitute one-third of the foot doctors in the United States. And his Dr. Scholl brand has a bigger global footprint today than at any other point in the company's history. When Shakespeare asked, "What's in a name?" he said a rose by any other name would smell just as sweet. In other words, he suggested the naming of things was irrelevant. But that's not the case in marketing. When companies acquire other companies, they are buying their brand names. When shoppers reach for a product, they usually reach for a familiar brand. Strawberry jam is just jam, unless it's Smucker's. Sugared water is just water until it's Pepsi. Brand names have value. And because the task of a brand name is to stand out in the busy marketplace, bestowing a product with an honorific title is a tried and true strategy. So, a low-interest product like foot powder becomes important when it's Dr. Scholl's foot powder. A simple sandwich shop called Mr. Submarine torpedoed its competitors back in the day. And an ice cream truck called Mr. Softy makes all other ice cream trucks sound like vanilla imitators. Those honorifics are everyday brand names, but it could be argued that they tap a deep-seated instinct of respect or reverence. We're taught from a young age to respect Mr. Johnson, to pay attention to your teacher, Mrs. Smith, and to heed the advice of a doctor, even if doctor is in air quotes, when you're under the influence. I'm Terry O'Reilly. This episode was recorded in the Terrestream Airstream Mobile Recording Studio. Producer, Debbie O'Reilly. Sound engineer, Jeff Devine. Research, Patrick James Aslan. Under the Influence theme by Casey Pick, Jeremiah Pick, and James Aiton. Tunes provided by APM Music. 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
1: Hi, this is David O'Connell from Milton, Ontario. 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
5: Degrees with mostly cloudy skies at 6:58. Good morning, Chicago. Buenos dias. I'm Michael Puente. Thank you for listening to Under the Influence here on WBEZ. Coming up next is Weekend Edition. Starting off the program, the latest in politics. And a little later, a little girl dreams of color and a detective dreams of truth as he tries to catch a serial killer in communist Romania. A discussion with Oyana Aristide about her new novel, Astronaut. Stay with us.
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10: From NPR News in Washington, D.C., this is Weekend Edition. I'm Scott Simon. This hour, two recent ICE shootings and NPR reporting raises new questions about one of the officers involved. Then Ron Elving on the Weekend Politics. And Primetime Family Reading, an arts program in Nebraska, has bipartisan support and endowed funding. A mother with two children says,
11: you know, it's just a fun family night in which we appreciate great books.
10: But will that and other programs survive budget cuts to the arts? And then, Astronaut, Oyana Aristide's new novel set in a family inside a crumbling Romanian autocracy. First Hour Newscast. Today is Saturday, July 18, 2026.
12: Live from NPR News in Washington, I'm Windsor Johnston. Iran has kept effective control over the Strait of Hormuz in the past few days. NPR's Emily Fang reports ship tracking data show the number of ships able to pass through the waterway is now at a three-week low.
13: The U.S. has been encouraging ships to use a southern passage in the Strait of Hormuz that hugs the coast of Oman, but ship data shows vessels have not been taking that route in the last 3 days. And of the handful of ships transiting the strait this week, about half are Iranian-flagged ships. On Saturday, Iran's powerful Islamic Revolutionary Guard Corps said it had taken down two oil tankers with mines in the strait, a claim U.S. CENTCOM said was false. But the uncertainty about the safety of the strait has continued to stop commercial ships and their insurance companies from taking the risky route. Iran continues to share details of the tolls it says it is charging vessels to cross and said this weekend it had proposed a new rule for an environmental fee on ships. Emily Fang, NPR News.
12: Federal health officials improperly shared Medicaid data with ICE in January, and the Immigration Agency later provided the information to a contractor. NPR's Jude Joffe Block reports the disclosure was revealed in a recent federal court filing.
14: Palantir pulls together various data sources in an app that ICE officers can use to locate immigrants' home addresses. Last year, more than 20 states sued to stop federal health officials from sharing Medicaid data with ICE. A federal judge ruled Medicaid officials could share limited data about immigrants in the country unlawfully, but the judge put the agreement on hold this spring after it came out that health officials had shared two data sets that were not limited to unlawful immigrants' data. In recent weeks, federal officials acknowledged inadvertently resharing one of those data sets again with ICE last month. ICE officials said in court filings the data in question was not used for law enforcement purposes. Jude Joffe Block, NPR News.
12: Widespread flooding across Texas is forcing more rescues after days of heavy rain overwhelm roads, homes, and rivers. At least two people have died and hundreds have been pulled from high water across southern and central parts of the state. Miguel Vasquez says he was nearly swept away while trying to reach his home on Wednesday.
15: I know that's when he pulls me and I try to grip, then that's when I dip down and grab onto the dirt. And I already have pushed me, but I see that fence. I said, hell yeah. If it pushes me some more, I'll back up on the fence and I won't drown. And I just trot, and I get up and go.
12: Forecasters say some areas receive more than 2 feet of rain this week, but floodwaters are beginning to recede as drier weather moves into the region. Governor Greg Abbott has issued a disaster declaration for dozens of counties, while damage assessments and cleanup efforts continue across many parts of the state. This is NPR News.
5: 77 degrees with cloudy skies at 7:04. I'm Michael Puente with WBEZ News. Illinois broke air quality records this week as smoke from Canadian wildfires reached Chicago. Illinois has been collecting air quality data since 2005. It's only hit the very unhealthy level three times since then, twice in 2023 and this week. At the very unhealthy level, health officials recommend everyone remain indoors as much as possible. According to the National Weather Service, a cold front this afternoon could bring another wall of smoke through the region. A boat tour company, City Cruises, is setting sail with two celebrity superyacht captains from the Bravo series Below Deck for an immersive fan event. The hit reality TV show follows the lives of crew members who live and work on these luxury boats. Captain Kerry Titchridge tells the Sun-Times fans could look forward to getting answers to their burning questions.
16: Typically, people who want to have access to asking us questions, they need to go to like BravoCon. Then you might be lucky to get in line to ask us a question. But we're going to be within, they're going to be right up in front of us.
5: The event begins at 4 p.m. at Navy Pier today. And Governor J.B. Pritzker recently enacted a law aimed at making sure homeowners behind on property taxes can retain some of the equity. Now, residents whose homes are seized and sold at auction for unpaid property taxes have the right to keep any equity remaining after the tax debt is paid off. Kayleen Kudridge with the Pacific Legal Foundation fought this issue in the Supreme Court. She says homeowners have the right to keep the surplus equity. The bill, which was pushed by Democrats, passed out of Springfield, mostly along party lines. Quick look at the forecast, a chance for afternoon thunderstorms with a high of 88, and tonight, low of 70 with cloudy skies and expected smoke from those Canadian wildfires. This is WBEZ.
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10: This is Weekend Edition from NPR News. I'm Scott Simon. Thank you for being with us today. And we begin this hour with the fatal shootings of two men at the hands of federal immigration agents. Lorenzo Salgado Araujo and Juan Duran Guerrero were killed in Texas and Maine, respectively, in incidents that started as traffic stops. And NPR's Sergio Martinez Beltran joins us now from Texas. Sergio, thanks so much for being with us.
18: Glad to be with you, Scott.
10: There's still many questions about what led the immigration officers to take out their guns and kill these two men who were in their vehicles driving to work. But you bring us a new concern today.
18: Yes, the latest is that NPR has learned that the ICE officer who allegedly shot Juan Duran Guerrero in Maine had a long history of violent behavior and struggles with serious mental health problems. That officer's name is David Brulette. NPR has reported he's an Army veteran and former police officer. My colleague Vanessa Romo talked to Brulette's ex-wife, Ashley Brulette. She said for years she tried to warn the Army and others that her former husband is troubled and abusive.
19: He hit me, choked me, and there was an incident where we had been fighting and I walked away and I got in the shower and he comes in with a gun and points it at me and tells me that he's going to blow my brains all over the bathtub.
18: There are no police reports from this incident, so NPR has not been able to independently corroborate Ashley Brulette's accusations. We've reached out to David Brulette, but he has not responded. DHS got, without naming the officer, said the agent involved had nearly a decade of law enforcement experience and had the required use of force training. There are also a lot of questions surrounding the killing of Lorenzo Salgado Araujo in Houston, Texas. The father of three was also killed by federal immigration agents. Like the main shooting, Salgado Araujo was not the intended target of the ICE operation, and no publicly available video evidence so far shows that either driver was clearly using their car as a weapon or threat, as alleged by ICE.
10: And Sergio, another immigration officer is wearing a body camera. Had been, there would be footage that people could watch that would shed light on the case, wouldn't there?
18: Right. 5 months ago, the Department of Homeland Security vowed to quickly send body cameras to every agent across the country, and yet that hasn't happened. Now the agency says that all of the ICE field offices will have body cameras in the next 60 days, so by September. Now it's important to note that ICE has been allocated an enormous amount of money, including $31 billion earmarked just for technology, including body cameras. So critics say that if body cameras had been a true priority for the administration, they would have figured out how to get them deployed to all agents sooner.
10: And as you've reported, Sergio, 2026 is already a record year for deaths of immigrants in ICE detention. But it's also been deadly in terms of ICE shootings and violence on the streets, hasn't it?
18: Yeah, so at least 7 people have been killed by federal immigration agents during enforcement operations since President Trump returned to office. And there are many other instances where ICE agents have used force against immigrants and other civilians. In fact, the ACLU released a report this week that looks at more than 1,200 enforcement operations involving ICE officers. They found more than 400 instances of agents pushing, tackling, or pinning people to the ground and using weapons like rubber bullets and tasers. The ACLU also found dozens of times where officers used potentially deadly tactics, including chokeholds.
10: This week, there's a lot of back and forth on whether federal immigration agents were going to continue conducting traffic stops. What's the latest on this?
18: Yeah, earlier this week, DHS said it was going to pause the traffic stops, but then President Trump ordered the agency to continue them. He called traffic stops an effective tool to arrest undocumented immigrants. So the bottom line is, Scott, they are still happening. There's potential that more of these encounters could quickly go south and turn volatile or deadly.
10: And Pierre Sergio Martinez Beltran, thanks so much.
18: You're welcome.
10: And NPR's Ron Elving joins us now with political news of the week and a look ahead. Ron, thanks for being with us, as always.
20: Good to be with you, Scott.
10: President Trump suggested he would reveal new information, his remarks Thursday night on election security. So far, NPR hasn't found anything actually new. What do you think the purpose of the president's speech was?
20: He may have had several things in mind, starting with the need to deflect attention from other news, such as the renewed war with Iran following the failure of negotiations to open the Strait of Hormuz, or the ICE shootings we just heard about, and let's not forget the festering story of the Epstein files. It's complicating the effort to confirm Trump's former private attorney Todd Blanche as the nation's attorney general, among other things. And it's an irritant to many Trump voters who took seriously his pledge to reveal all the Epstein files immediately when he came back to office. And there are also many in Trump's camp who don't like the stream of stories about self-dealing and the enrichment of Trump and his family and friends. But you asked about purpose, and the speech was really ultimately a pitch for passage of what Trump calls the SAVE Act. It's a bill to raise requirements for people registering to vote or coming to the polls. That bill would also cut way back on voting by mail.
10: A little more than 3 months out, what's the landscape of for November midterm elections look like to you?
20: We may have seen a preview of that landscape on the president's face as he spoke on Thursday night. He looked way more than worried, and he surely knows how to read a poll. Now, Trump's own approval has fallen below 40% in major national polls. That's usually been a flashing red light in past midterm elections. So it's no surprise that polls and other soundings are also showing the Republican Party losing control of the House, possibly also the Senate this fall. And right now, on the issues that matter to voters, Trump and his party are moving away from the interests of most voters.
10: Ron, what's the likelihood that Iran will still be a major issue come November?
20: It depends on what we mean by major. It is not going away, and it is not turning into a positive for the president. The war itself has been less than popular. Heating it up again, expanding it, is likely to be less popular still. But some of the economic damage from the war, higher gas prices, food prices, that's likely to persist through the fall. And in that sense, Iran will persist as an issue, even if the fighting ends.
10: We saw some testimony this week from nominees to two important posts. What were your reactions to the appearances of Todd Blanche and Jay Clayton?
20: Blanche has by far the bigger problem because he has had to ride point on the Epstein files. And the outrage over that debacle has been truly bipartisan, so it could cost him his confirmation. But both men were also compelled to support or at least to entertain Trump's election denials. Now, that might be understandable given their desire to have these jobs, but it also ties them to their boss in a way that suggests they'll have no independence from him, no freedom to tell the president what he may well need to hear.
10: And finally, Ron, are you expecting any new major legislative initiatives by Congress this summer or fall?
20: Right now, it seems unlikely. There will be serious pressure to pass the SAVE Act we mentioned, but votes aren't there yet in the Senate, and a speech such as we had this past week is not likely to make the difference. There just wasn't enough new or enough substantive to move the ball or change the score, and there were admissions afterwards, even from some of Trump's people, that they simply didn't have evidence of votes being flipped after previous elections, including 2020. Now, we can hope that it's also possible this Congress could still produce some serious work addressing affordability, but that would mean getting Trump to focus on what voters want and not on what he thinks they ought to want.
10: NPR senior contributor Ron Elving, always good to speak with you, my friend. Thanks very much for being with us.
20: Thank you, Scott.
10: The word courageous has been fixed to Chesley Sully Sullenberger's name ever since January 15, 2009. That's when the U.S. Airways captain steered flight 1549 to a safe water landing on the frigid Hudson River, with both engines shut down from a bird strike shortly after takeoff from New York's LaGuardia Airport. All 155 people on board survived to tell the story for the rest of their lives. It was called the Miracle on the Hudson, but of course it was the skilled and poised work of Captain Sully, as he became known, his co-pilot Jeffrey Skiles, and the flight attendants Sheila Dale, Donna Dent, and Doreen Welch, who guided passengers under the wings of the aircraft for rescue by dauntless emergency crews. Courage is contagious, Captain Sullenberger often said in the welter of interviews that followed through the years. It must have taken courage this week, too, for Sully Sullenberger, who has been so revered for his coolness and command, to reveal that he has been diagnosed with Alzheimer's disease. He is 75 years old. It is early stage, he said in a statement. For now, this means a name may not come easily to me. I forget a story I have recently told, or I don't sleep as well, but I am in the beginning of this long journey. And he called Alzheimer's the unwanted visitor at the door. The Alzheimer's Association says in the U.S. more than 7 million people who are 65 or older live with Alzheimer's. And younger Americans, researchers estimate around 200,000 people have the disease. So this new phase of my life has challenged what it means to be of service, said Sullenberger. And the answer is to speak up. It is my hope that by sharing this, other families living in the shadows with this disease will feel they too can step forward. The miracle on the Hudson occurred in sight of Manhattan's skyline and was witnessed by millions. The courage Sully Sullenberger wants to summon now is personal and intimate and unfolds in millions of families every day. Though it may impact my memory of the past, he wrote this week, this diagnosis will not prevent me from looking forward to and appreciating our future. Chesley Sullenberger is still the captain speaking.

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1: We have 83 degrees with partly sunny skies at 7:18. Good morning, and thank you for spending part of your Saturday with us. Coming up in the program, in Nebraska, an unusual fund has helped cultural groups weather the fickle federal funding landscape until now. Stay with us.
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4: I'm Windsor Johnston with these headlines. The United States and Iran are exchanging new strikes as their fight over the Strait of Hormuz intensifies. American forces hit Iranian surveillance sites, underground weapon storage, and maritime capabilities early today. Tehran retaliated with strikes reported from Kuwait, Jordan, and Iraq. Millions of people across the Great Lakes, Northeast, and Mid-Atlantic are facing another day of unhealthy air from wildfires burning in Minnesota and Canada. Air quality alerts are expected to remain in effect through today. First responders in Texas are again rescuing people trapped by rising floodwaters after another round of heavy rain. At least two people have died in the floods. I'm Windsor Johnston, NPR News in Washington.

0: so much.
1: Yeah, it was an honor. 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
6: Hi, I'm Ariane Nettles. I'm at the Griffin Museum of Science and Industry on a sunny summer afternoon, and the rotunda is filled with excited kids ready to participate in a science experiment. The museum plans to reopen an entrance that hasn't been used since the 1800s, when it was only accessible by gondola. The South Portico is slated to open next year. It got Curious City listener Laura Olson thinking more about the museum's past.
7: I taught economics for almost 30 years, and at the end of the course, we would talk about altruism. And then we would get to Museum of Science and Industry, and, you know, I would say Rosenwald, and, you know, the kids really had a blank stare who that was.
6: The Museum of Science and Industry opened in 1933, a year after the death of its founder, Julius Rosenwald. He was CEO of Sears Roebuck & Company, and he gave a $5 million gift, which is about $120 million today. He's considered one of the greatest philanthropists of his time, but so many people don't know his name. This led Laura to ask about his backstory and why the museum isn't named after him.
7: It got renamed to be the Griffin Museum of Science and Industry. And, you know, I really want Rosenwald's legacy to remain and not be lost.
6: The idea for MSI started with a family vacation in Germany. Rosenwald's grandson, Peter Askely, wrote about it in his book about his grandfather's life.
8: The two children were very bored in Munich, and so their father said that he would spend one day with each child doing whatever that child wanted to do. And my Uncle William, who was about seven, wanted only to do one thing. He wanted to go to this museum that had just opened in Munich called the Deutsches Museum.
6: The Deutsches Museum was unique in that it invited visitors to touch exhibits, pull levers, push buttons, and really be immersed in machinery and innovation.
8: My grandfather decided that this was something fantastic. Nothing like it existed in America, and he wanted to build something like it.
6: And this takes us back to one of our listeners' questions. Why isn't the museum named after Rosenwald? Well, he didn't want it to be.
8: He said, this is a people's museum. It shouldn't be under anybody's name. It should be open to everyone.
6: At first, it was named the Rosenwald Industrial Museum, but Peter says he was adamant about changing the paperwork. That process of renaming took 2 years, but it meant that much to him.
8: And so it was then named the Museum of Science and Industry, and it was available to and open to all.
6: Peter describes his grandfather as a self-made man. He didn't finish high school, he never took a business course, but he was a gifted businessman.
8: Because he was the sort of man he was, he refused to accept an honorary degree from any educational institution that wanted to offer one to him. He felt he didn't deserve it because he hadn't had a higher education.
6: Rosenwald's way of philanthropy was rare during the 1900s. He lived by the motto, give while you live.
8: He was a generous philanthropist. And one of the things that's notable about him is that he created the first foundation in American history to go out of existence voluntarily. He felt that each generation should give away its own money for the causes that it believed in. And he pioneered this idea.
6: Rosenwald's name might not be on prominent display, but if you look closely, his influence is still ever present in schools he helped fund, the YMCA, and of course, the museum. Chevy Humphrey is president and CEO of MSI. She helped usher in the plan to renovate and reopen the South Portico entrance.
9: The community was like, you have your door shut to Jackson Park, to the south side of the park, and we have to go all the way around to the north side to enter. And we listened and we heard the community.
6: MSI's building is the only one remaining from the 1893 World's Columbian Exposition. The renovation aligns with Rosenwald's mission of making it accessible to the community.
9: And one of the things that I am so excited about is that we're pulling the paywall in, so all of this is free to everyone that comes to the building. They'll be able to enjoy a coffee or a tea or a muffin on our balcony, looking out into the beautiful lagoon, Jackson Park, the Japanese Garden.
6: Another plan Chevy has in the works is making admission free in the next decade. Thinking about what his grandfather stood for, Peter loves that idea.
8: And although I'm not crazy about the fact that the museum now has a name attached to it, which isn't my grandfather's, nevertheless, if the money that Ken Griffin gave to the museum will enable it to end up being free and open to the public, then I'm all in favor of that.
6: Julius Rosenwald would probably be in favor of that, too. For Curious City, I'm Ariane Nettles.
0: And you can hear more about Julius Rosenwald's legacy by listening to this week's Curious City podcast wherever you listen.
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2: This is Weekend Edition from NPR News. I'm Scott Simon. The Trump administration has stopped tax credits for renewable energy, fought to end wind farms, and President Trump called solar panels ugly. So it may be notable that a small Native American tribe has managed to keep one big solar project on track. Member station KSUT's Adam Burke reports from the Four Corners region of southwestern Colorado.
11: At a recent groundbreaking ceremony, Alston Turtle, who's a Ute Mountain Ute tribal council member, greets more than 100 people sheltered within the white vinyl walls of a party tent.
12: I want to thank everybody that has had their hands tied to this project.
11: Over the next year and a half, 270 megawatts worth of solar panels and 180 megawatts of battery storage will be built on tribal land here. Meanwhile, across the U.S., similar projects are stalled out because of federal policies.
12: We're going through some challenging times right now, especially with the solar projects. You know, but we got to continue to move forward in the vision that we see is right. As Native Americans, we try to be the best stewards of the land and take care of this land that was given to us.
11: Although its arid reservation edges into Utah and New Mexico, most of the tribe's 933 square miles sits in the southwest corner of Colorado. It's a landscape of arroyos and sandstone cliffs, and at the center, the mountain known as Sleeping Ute Warrior that sustains juniper forests and, until recently, an abundance of flowing springs.
13: I mean, just in the 30 years I've worked here, I've seen so many of those springs dry up.
11: Scott Clough is head of the tribe's environment department. He says many here are concerned that climate change threatens ceremonies and traditional gathering practices.
13: They're going to have Sundance up there, and the spring next to the Sundance grounds is dry. It's bone dry.
11: For about 75 years, the tribe has had oil and gas development on its land. At one time, Clough estimates that oil and gas revenue may have accounted for more than half the tribe's annual budget. But in recent decades, that has declined.
13: Oil and gas is very boom-bust. And this tribe has ridden that roller coaster, including the scary crash.
11: 15 years ago, the tribe started mapping out possible sites for utility-scale solar projects. At the time, the U.S. was trying to phase out fossil fuels, decrease carbon emissions, and invest in a renewable energy transition. And that meant federal grants and resources for tribes.
14: They were so passionate about going forward because they had already decided to go big with renewable energy.
11: Sandra Begay is Navajo and a retired mechanical engineer from Sandia National Laboratories, who spent decades working with dozens of tribal communities across the country on solar development.
14: We would go to a tribe who wanted this assistance, and we facilitated a 3-day dialogue.
11: In 2015, with support from the U.S. Department of Energy, Begay led a workshop with the Ute Mountain Ute tribe, and she encouraged the tribe to think about energy development as a long game.
14: Time is different on the reservations. Time with tribes is different. It's the amount of effort and time it takes to do a project because you're dealing with tribal elections, politics, the emphasis of money or no money, and that's a part of the process you have to get people to understand. Can you think 10 years in the future?
11: The strategic energy plan produced out of those meetings helped keep the tribe focused on its solar energy goals. They started small with residential rooftop solar, then came a 1 megawatt array that helped power the tribal casino out on the highway. Here's Scott Clough of the Ute Mountain Ute Environment Department.
13: Once we put the 1 megawatt plant online, we had a lot more developers coming to us after that.
11: By 2023, the tribe was homing in on a utility-scale solar development on its lands in New Mexico, a project known as Foxtail Flats.
13: The geographic location of this is key.
11: The demolition of a nearby coal-fired power plant left behind a network of transmission lines and electricity customers. And what might seem like a remote patch of desert is actually prime solar real estate sitting at a major energy crossroads.
13: There's transmission to El Paso, Texas, throughout New Mexico, Utah markets, Colorado markets, Arizona, California, and the tribe has land right there.
11: But then last year, the Trump administration's One Big Beautiful Bill killed tax credits for renewable projects across the U.S., and the president was openly criticizing solar technology at an August cabinet meeting.
15: You see these big, ugly patches of black plastic that comes from China?
11: Meanwhile, U.S. Interior Secretary Doug Burgum issued a memo directing all federal permitting for wind and solar projects to be routed directly through his office.
16: This memo from the secretary's office created 68 new layers of red tape that amount to a moratorium on solar energy permitting.
11: According to Sean Gallagher, a policy analyst for the Solar Energy Industries Association, nearly all renewable projects across the U.S. are at a standstill.
16: 36% of all electricity capacity that's planned to come online through 2030 is at risk of not coming online because of the administration's actions.
11: But the solar and battery storage project on Ute Mountain Ute land squeaked through. In the final days before U.S. policy changed last summer, project partners got the federal ink they needed on their permits.
17: To fit everyone in frame.
11: Which is why they were holding shovels and smiling for the cameras at the recent groundbreaking ceremony.
18: We've been really nervous about this project with a lot of the changing federal policies.
11: Matt Hevner sits on the Board of Public Utilities from Los Alamos County, New Mexico, under contract to purchase more than half the project's power.
18: The biggest fear was the financing collapsing to get this project going. Some of the federal subsidies going away and the financing that's required for this project not making the cut with investors. That's why it's so exciting to be out here today.
11: Other projects may not be so lucky, at least in the next few years. But Sandra Begay, the Navajo engineer and renewables expert, tells tribal communities to think about the current political climate as a kind of winter time, not a season for building, but a season for research and planning.
14: Their land is not going away. Their authority to use that land is not going away. You just wait until the time is right when those customers really want new electrons.
11: With demand up and energy prices up too, it would seem customers want the Ute tribe's new electrons now, including a new data center being built by Meta near Albuquerque, New Mexico. For NPR News, I'm Adam Burke.
19: And now, it's time for sports! World Cup final! Argentina looks to repeat, but Spain... Just one goal all tournament. Michelle Steele of the Big Ten Network joins us. Hi there, Michelle.
20: Good morning, Scott.
19: And in Smoky, New Jersey tomorrow, the final defending champion Argentina against Spain, the current European champion. Spain has only conceded one goal in seven matches. But of course, Argentina this tournament has been coming back to win matches dramatically. What do you expect?
20: Something has to give here. One of these teams is going to lose. One of these teams is going to win. And I love that. Spain has been so efficient. One goal in just seven games.
17: Yeah.
20: Argentina has turned, we probably shouldn't win this, into a World Cup personality. You know, remember they needed a bit of a wobbly second half from England to get through. If you like your soccer tidy and efficient, root for Spain. If you need a defibrillator to watch a soccer game, you're on Team Argentina. My gut says this one goes to extra time. I'm rolling with Spain.
19: I think we may have lost Michelle. Is that possible? I'm afraid so. Well, there are, of course, a number of players to watch. I'm simply going to mention one. all right.
21: One day more. Another day, another destiny.
20: Hello?
19: It's only four more days.
20: Hello?
19: The final stop on the international concert tour of Les Miserables. The musical is celebrating its 40th anniversary.
20: Jennifer Vanasco says there's
19: a reason why this story continues to draw
20: audience. I didn't do anything.
22: The musical Les Miserables started as a French concept album in 1980. It tells a story about hardship, redemption, and liberation in 19th century France. Les Miserables is based on a novel by Victor Hugo. Its main plotline is a face-off between a former criminal, Jean Valjean, and police inspector Javert. When British theatrical producer Cameron McIntosh heard the album, he says he knew it needed to be a musical.
23: I listened to it. I listened to four tracks, the first four tracks. I was so excited.
22: But he wanted a second opinion, so he played it for a lyricist friend, Alan J. Lerner, who wrote My Fair Lady.
23: And he said, my dear boy, he said, this is not a show for me, but you've got to promise me you will do it.
22: He did. McIntosh went on to create a fully staged version, in English, of Les Miserables.
24: Do you hear the people sing?
22: 40 years later, it's still playing in London's West End, and it's been staged around the world, including on Broadway. At the same time, though, Les Mis has never strayed that far from its concept album roots. There was a 10th anniversary concert, a 25th anniversary concert, and in 2024, to celebrate the then-upcoming 40th anniversary, McIntosh kicked off Les Miserables, the Arena Concert Spectacular. It's gone to Europe, Japan, the Philippines. They've sent the set across the ocean on boats. And now for its final stop, Radio City Music Hall in New York.
25: I dreamed a dream in time gone by.
26: It's a concert. We have microphones across the front of the stage, and behind them on another raised platform is a huge 27-piece orchestra.
22: Jean-Pierre Vandespray is based in the UK. He's co-director of the show. He says the performers wear costumes.
26: And there are little bits of staging to kind of help keep the evening bubbling along in an exciting way.
22: This is all done on giant stages. Radio City seats about 6,000. So gestures are big and the lights have a bit of a rock concert vibe. But there's also two large video screens that capture the actors in a more intimate way.
27: Bring him home.
22: Cillian Donnelly, an Irish actor who plays good guy Jean Valjean, says it was a little complicated trying to play to an arena and into a camera at the same time.
28: One of our directors who I trust completely would go, a bit too much. I was like, oh, really? Yeah, it would work for the West End, but here it looks really big on camera. So less is more.
22: The concert tour includes many performers like Donnelly who've been in Les Mis for years. He loves the show. So do audiences. Producer Cameron McIntosh says,
23: the great key about the show is the survival of the human spirit.
22: Whether it's the arena concert or stage version, book, movie, or that first concept album, he says, it's all about the story and how it makes people feel. Jennifer Vanasco, NPR News, New York.

0: our final game, Lightning Fill in the Blank. Each of our players will have 60 seconds in which to answer as many fill-in-the-blank questions as they can. Each correct answer is worth 2 points. Alzo, can you give us the scores?
1: Absolutely. Alonzo and Dulce are tied up at 3 with Helen, 2 points.
2: What? No, you got it. You got it.
0: All right, Helen, you're in third place, so you're up first.
2: Okay.
0: The clock will start when I begin your first question. Fill in the blank. The U.S. and Iran continued to exchange fire over control of the blank.
2: Strait of Hormuz.
0: Right. Air quality across the Northeast was at dangerous levels this week due to blanks in Canada.
2: Wildfires.
0: Right. Sam Neill, best known for his role of Dr. Alan Grant in the blank movies, passed away at the age of 71.
2: Jurassic Park.
0: Right. The American League shut out the National League 4-0 in baseball's blank game.
2: The Super Bowl.
0: The All-Star Game.
2: Yep.
0: Christopher Nolan's new film adaptation of the blank opened to glowing reviews.
2: The Odyssey.
0: Right. The fossil of a blank named Gus sold for a record $50 million.
2: A T-Rex.
0: Right. In Maryland, a man was arrested after attempting to rob a bank with a stolen blank.
2: Poop lettuce.
0: He robbed the bank with a kitten.
2: What? Yes!
0: The man stole a kitten from a pet store, then ran into the bank across the street, asked the bank teller, can you hold this? Gave them the kitten while he wrote a note demanding money. The cat is now available for adoption, and the description on the website says she is always ready for the next adventure. Alzo, how many points for Helen?
1: She did all right. She got 5 right for 10 more points. Total of 12. She's in the lead now.
0: Okay, Dulce, you're
2: no, thank you.
0: You're up next. Fill in the blank. The governor of South Carolina appointed the sister of the late Senator Blank to serve the remainder of his term.
2: Lindsey Graham.
0: Right. Complete this New York Post headline. Chuck Schumer appears to blank on Senate floor.
2: Sleep?
0: Chuck Schumer appears to let loose huge fart on Senate floor. 12 states and the Writers Guild of America sued to block the proposed merger of Warner Brothers and blank.
2: Paramount?
0: Right. A Los Angeles TV reporter was praised for continuing her live report even after blank.
2: Let's see, something had to happen. A car accident, a chase, a fire.
0: Even after a flying cockroach climbed up her neck. KTLA's Rachel Menatoff was reporting on the California heat wave when a flying cockroach, at least 2 inches long, landed on her shirt, climbed all the way up her neck before jumping onto her microphone and flying away. She kept her composure, threw back to the studio, and then started shaking out her clothes like crazy, we assume for the rest of the week. Alzo, how did Dulce do?
1: Man, she got 3 right for 6 more points, total of 9. Helen Hong is still in the lead.
0: All right.
2: I only got 3 right? That feels wrong.
0: So, Alzo, how many does Alonzo need to win?
1: 5 to win.
2: Ooh.
3: Pressure is on.
0: All right, this is for the game. Fill in the blank. E. Jean Carroll finally received the $5 million she was owed after winning a civil lawsuit against blank.
3: Trump.
0: Right. Analysis concluded that damage to the lining of blank was likely due to errors during the installation process.
3: The reflecting pool.
0: Right. The Washington Post fact-checking department concluded the hospital photo of blank holding that day's newspaper was genuine.
3: Mitch McConnell.
0: Right.
3: May I add, yeah, right.
0: The FDA approved a new pill that significantly lowers blank levels.
3: Cholesterol?
0: Right. A school board in Florida announced it would be instituting a new policy on grade inflation after a student graduated with a GPA of blank.
3: 5.
0: He had an 11.99 GPA. Actor Hal Williams, known for his roles in 227 and Sanford in Blank, died at age 91.
3: Son,
0: Right.
2: What?
3: That was a tough one.
0: This Sunday's World Cup final marks the first in history in which one team's star once gave a blank to the other team's star.
3: Wow. A goal?
0: Bath. When Spain's Lamine Yamal was a baby, his family won a raffle for a photo shoot with then new star Lionel Messi. And this adorable photo shoot involved Messi giving Yamal a bath. Now he's all grown up and playing Messi in the final. Which goes to show you, anything can happen when you let a random professional soccer player wash your baby. Alzo, did Alonzo do well enough to win?
1: Yes, he did. He got 5 right for 10 more points, total of 13.
0: Nice job. In just a minute, we'll ask our panelists to predict what'll be the big surprise at this week's World Cup final. But first, let me tell you that support for NPR comes from NPR stations and DuckDuckGo, a private search engine and browser. 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Philip Godeke writes our limericks. Our public address announcer is Paul Friedman. Our ops manager is Jasira Vardak. Thanks to the staff and crew at the Studebaker Theater. BJ Letterman composed our theme. Our program is produced by Jennifer Mills, Miles Dornbos, and Lillian King. Special thanks to Mohamed El Sheikhi. Peter Gwynn once gave a bath to a baby Peter Sagal. Emma Choi is our vibe curator. Technical direction, Lorna White. Our CFO is Colin Miller. Our production manager is Robert Newhouse. Our senior producer is Ian Chillag. The executive producer of Wait, Wait, Don't Tell Me is Mike Danforth. Now, panel, what's going to happen at the World Cup final? Dulce Sloan.
2: Argentina loses and Messi has to give Yamal another bath.
0: Alonzo Bowden.
3: Donald Trump is shocked and angered to find out they give the trophy to the winning team and not to him.
0: Helen Hong.
4: That stadium has to clear out immediately to make way for Taylor Swift's vow renewal.
1: And if any of that happens, panel, we'll ask you about it on Wait, Wait, Don't Tell Me.
0: Thank you, Alzo Slade. Thanks also to Dulce Sloan, Alonzo Bowden, and Helen Hong. And thanks to all of you for listening. I'm Tom Papa, filling in for Peter Sagal. And we'll see you next week. This is NPR.
5: 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We have 88 degrees with mostly cloudy skies at 10:59. 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
6: In the 1970s and 80s, New Zealand had massive inflation. And an economist from the island nation came up with a risky idea to tame it.
7: none of us in our lifetimes almost had experienced 2% inflation. We'd all been brought up with double-digit inflation. You know, it was considered extremely difficult to get to 2%.
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10: Live from NPR News in Washington, I'm Nora Rahm. Iran has kept effective its control over the Strait of Hormuz in the past few days. NPR's Emily Fang reports the number of ships able to pass through the waterway is at a three-week low.
11: The U.S. has been encouraging ships to use a southern passage in the Strait of Hormuz that hugs the coast of Oman, but ship data shows vessels have not been taking that route in the last 3 days. And of the handful of ships transiting the strait this week, about half are Iranian-flagged ships. On Saturday, Iran's powerful Islamic Revolutionary Guard Corps said it had taken down two oil tankers with mines in the strait, a claim U.S. CENTCOM said was false. But the uncertainty about the safety of the strait has continued to stop commercial ships and their insurance companies from taking the risky route. Iran continues to share details of the tolls it says it is charging vessels to cross and said this weekend it had proposed a new rule for an environmental fee on ships. Emily Fang, NPR News.
10: The U.S. and Iran traded airstrikes last night for the seventh consecutive night. The U.S. said it struck military and surveillance sites across Iran, while Iran hit U.S. sites in Kuwait, Bahrain, and Jordan. At least seven people have died following another wave of drone attacks carried out by Ukraine against Russia. Ukraine has increased its attacks on the Russian interior in what it says is an attempt to force an end to the war. NPR's Charles Maines reports from Moscow.
12: The deaths and injuries occurred after Ukrainian drones struck two warehouses belonging to the online retailer Wildberries. That's Russia's equivalent of Amazon.com, as workers toiled on the night shift. In the Tambov region, about 300 miles southeast of the capital, the local governor said Russian air defenses had downed more than two dozen drones on approach to the warehouse, preventing further loss of life. Meanwhile, on the outskirts of Moscow, the drones left a second warehouse ablaze, sending huge plumes of black smoke skyward. Ukrainian President Volodymyr Zelensky later issued a statement saying the warehouses contained parts for Russian attack drones, a claim that NPR could not independently verify. Charles Maines, NPR News, Moscow.
10: Tens of millions of people across the eastern U.S. are again dealing with smoke from Canadian wildfires today. NPR's John Stolness reports forecasters say air quality could begin improving later today.
13: Smoke will be present for much of the Great Lakes, Northeast, and Mid-Atlantic regions, but relief is on the way today. National Weather Service meteorologist Frank Pereira says a string of heavy storms will help.
14: We are expecting a break, some clear air spreading down across the Northeast behind that.
13: Pereira says the storms are expected to sweep much of the smoke up into New England. Hundreds of wildfires continue to burn in Canada, and forecasters say more wildfire smoke could return next week. John Stolness, NPR News.
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5: 88 degrees with mostly cloudy skies at 11:04. I'm Michael Puente with WBEZ News. Illinois broke air quality records this week as smoke from Canadian wildfires reached Chicago. Illinois has been collecting air quality data since 2005. It's only hit the very unhealthy level three times since then, twice in 2023 and this week. At the very unhealthy level, health officials recommend everyone remain indoors as much as possible. According to the National Weather Service, a cold front this afternoon could bring another wall of smoke through the region. The legendary progressive rock band Rush is playing its second of four sold-out shows at Chicago's United Center tonight. The band had previously said it had no plans to tour or record because of drummer Neil Peart's health. Peart died in 2020. For this anniversary tour, the group's original two members are joined by the acclaimed drummer Anika Niles, Sometimes music contributor Jeff Abel went to Rush's first Chicago tour stops.
15: It gave me hope that there will be more music to come from them. There seemed to be a lot of youth and enthusiasm, and with the different character that Annika Niles brought to her performance, it seemed like there'd be the possibility to do something new.
5: Elbow says some standout parts of the show were the band's biggest single, Tom Sawyer, and their more tender song, The Garden. Taking a quick look at sports, the Chicago Cubs lost to the Twins 5-2 yesterday at Wrigley. Game 2 of the 3-game series begins at 1:20 on the north side. Meanwhile, the White Sox beat the Blue Jays 12-4 last night in Toronto. Game 2 begins at 2:07. The Sox are on a 4-game winning streak. And the Chicago Sky beat the LA Sparks 96-82 last night at Wintrust Arena. It's the Sky's second win in a row. The Sky will be in Atlanta tomorrow afternoon. This is WBEZ.
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18: 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And at Planet Money, we haven't just talked about those ideas. We have followed the money around the world, crossing borders.
19: Oh, okay. Very nice to meet you. I'm Erica.
20: From America.
19: Erica from America.
18: Braving the waves of the high seas.
19: Oh, my God. Oh, this is the worst boat ride I've ever been on in my entire life.
18: All of this to meet the people trying to make it in the global economy. This summer, pack a bag, because this time you're coming along for the ride. Welcome back, everyone, to Planet Money Summer School World Tour, the international economics degree that fills your passport and your soul. I'm Robert Smith. Summer School is a chance for us to revisit some of our great episodes and tell you how they fit inside the big, wonderful world of economics. Today, we start as far away as you can get from Planet Money headquarters, New Zealand. Our guide today is as Aussie as they get.
21: Hello. I'm in the middle of breakfast. Avocado toast with eggs. It's amazing.
18: Justin Wolfers, economics professor at the University of Michigan and the host of the new YouTube channel and podcast, Platypus Economics. As an Australian, koala economics was already taken.
22: The truth is, Robert, I was not ready, wait for it, qualified to teach that one.
18: Oh no. When you spend a semester abroad, you have to learn to appreciate the local humor, I guess. Okay, Justin, why spend time looking at how economics works in different countries?
22: So the first thing that other countries are, I mean, apart from beautiful places with lovely people, is their laboratories. They're places where other countries are trying different policies, different approaches, and we get to watch how they play out.
18: Which is interesting, right? The principles of economics are the same wherever we go, for every person, every community. But each country has different demographics, different leadership, different expectations. So who actually benefits from an economic exchange, say a market, can be a political choice.
22: Political and economic, which is markets do stuff, but ultimately what a market does is all about the rules of the game. Let me give you an analogy for an American audience. American football is a wonderful game, but if we got rid of the rules, it would be actually kind of a boring athletic spectacle. The rules of the game are what channel enterprise and skill and energy either into something beautiful or into a horrific mess of blokes fighting with each other.
18: Think about that as we take our break. And when we return, we will visit the islands of the Kiwis and hobbits and economists who figured out a clever way to fix one of the most vexing problems we face.
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18: Our next case study is about an economic concept that strikes fear and hatred into people around the world. That concept is inflation. Prices going up. People hate it. Economists in just about every country of the world worry about how to control inflation. And it turns out the best tool for that comes from New Zealand. Justin Wolfers, our professor, what should we think about as we listen to this next case study?
22: So there's a weird economic theory that just turns out to be wildly powerful, which is that perception can create reality. Here's the thing. If I believe that inflation is going to be low, I'm going to walk into my shop and I'm not going to raise my prices by very much. If I think inflation is going to be high, then I raise my prices and you raise your prices. And so the perception that inflation would be high creates the reality that inflation will be high.
18: I know you're an economist, but when you talk about it this way, it sounds a little bit like magic and mass delusion.
22: It is magic, but we call it multiple equilibria.
18: No. We cannot spoil it yet. We will define multiple equilibria after our case study. It was hosted by Karen Duffin and Sarah Gonzalez in 2018.
2: There's this number. It's probably the most important number in the world.
3: This number determines how many people in the U.S. have a job. It has the power to wipe out our savings accounts.
2: This delicate, fussy little number is the inflation rate. A bunch of what the Federal Reserve does all day is try to get this number just right. And for the longest time, the Fed didn't want us to know what number they were targeting.
3: But on January 25th, 2012, the then Fed Chair Ben Bernanke told us.
4: The committee judges that inflation at the rate of 2%.
2: Ben Bernanke said the Fed had an explicit goal of keeping this powerful number at 2%.
3: This was a huge shift in American economics.
2: But what we didn't know at the time was that this big bombshell announcement was because one guy in New Zealand decades earlier had proven that sharing your economic secrets is a good thing. His name is Arthur Grimes.
3: Arthur completely reimagined the role of central bankers, changed the way whole countries keep their economies stable. He is one of the most important economists in the world.
2: How do you think New Zealanders view you?
7: They've probably never heard of me, so that's fine.
2: Arthur used to be the chief economist at New Zealand's central bank. He is a current professor of well-being, and he's a jazz musician, a saxophone player.
7: Tenor, saxophone. Yeah, and actually I've got a duo called Duopoly. You'd like that as an economist. So the other guy's got a PhD in economics too, so what else would we call it?
3: For most of Arthur's life, New Zealand had massive inflation, which meant prices were going up and everyone's money was losing value. This can happen when there's too much money floating around an economy and everyone tries to spend it on not enough stuff. And the government had tried everything to lower inflation for nearly two decades.
2: There were carless days, days the government didn't let you drive your car to try to stop gas prices from going up. There was a time the government banned businesses from raising prices for a year.
3: And finally, they turned to Arthur. They say, "You're a smart economist. You go find a way to fix this. Go see what other countries do." And around 1985, 1986, they sent Arthur on a trip around the world.
7: When you're in a small country that's on the other side of the world from virtually everywhere, it's just natural for us to actually see, what do other people do? How do other people do these things?
2: Arthur meets with a bunch of smart people in the US, the UK, Germany, Canada. They all have different methods for controlling inflation.
3: Some central banks have a monetary supply target, which just means they're capping how much money is printed every year. Others have an employment target, like what's the perfect amount of people with jobs for the healthiest economy. And some have an interest rate target. They're trying to pin down what's the right interest rate for loans?
2: But all these targets were aimed at keeping inflation low. So Arthur thinks, why not just cut to the chase?
7: Let's target the ultimate goal, which is inflation, and it became inflation targeting.
3: Inflation targeting. Set an ideal level of inflation and drive the economy toward that. It took the central bank 3 years to develop this whole new system.
2: But people had talked about inflation targeting before, right?
7: No, not at all. No.
2: Oh.
7: No, not at all. No. It was only after New Zealand had done it that term was actually invented.
2: You invented inflation targeting?
7: There was no such thing as inflation targeting at the time.
2: So the government says, okay, central bank, give us a number so we can hold you accountable. Inflation is at 9% right now. What should we shoot for?
3: Arthur says, I'm not going to give you a number. I will give you a range.
7: 0 to 2 by 92.
2: 0 to 2 by 92.
7: Yeah, okay, that sounds good, doesn't it?
2: 0 to 2% inflation by 1992. This was the target.
3: Here's the thinking behind this, aside from it being catchy. If you have 0% inflation, that is true absolute price stability. The price of carrots, sugar, your rent, it never changes.
2: If you have 1% inflation, that means that the price of carrots goes up by 1%. But you're not skipping meals over this. You just buy turnips instead of carrots now. 1% inflation doesn't affect your well-being. So economists in New Zealand consider 1% inflation kind of like neutral inflation.
3: And then Arthur thinks we need some wiggle room. And so he says, let's give ourselves plus or minus 1%. So that's how they got 0 to 2. But they knew that reaching this target would be much easier said than done.
7: None of us in our lifetimes almost had experienced 2% inflation. We'd all been brought up with double-digit inflation. You know, it was considered extremely difficult to get to 2%.
2: New Zealand was going to dramatically force inflation down from 9% to under 2%.
3: And having low inflation like 2%, that's good. But the process of bringing it down, that hurts people. It is a painful process.
2: And if they were going to meet their target, they needed someone who could say, I don't care what happens to people, we're doing this and we're not looking back.
3: They chose a guy appropriately named Don Brash.
0: Yep. Don here.
2: This is Don Brash.
0: I had to portray myself as someone who didn't give a fig.
2: You had to present yourself as someone who didn't give a fig?
0: Yeah, that's what I said. Yeah, there's probably an American expression which is more vulgar than you want to include.
3: Don's job was to force the inflation rate down. He did it by restricting how much money regular banks had in their vaults, which affects how much money everyone has.
2: That was the easy part. He literally just had to snap to make it happen.
3: But that easy thing would cause a huge spike in unemployment.
2: At the time, inflation was really high, so people needed high wage increases just to break even. And Don is telling people those wage increases you need, they're going to make unemployment last longer.
3: But you can help shorten this pain if you just believe me. Have a little faith.
2: Start acting like inflation is already at 2%, and we will get to 2% much faster.
3: He was basically New Zealand's Smokey the Bear. Only you can prevent long-term unemployment.
2: So you were going around New Zealand telling workers, listen, I know that inflation is almost 6% right now, but trust me, I'm going to bring it down. So just don't ask for a 6% wage increase in your salary. That's what you're doing?
0: That's roughly what I'm doing.
2: And then you're also going to businesses and saying, businesses, we know the inflation rate is almost 6%, but we're going to bring it down. So just don't charge more for your goods.
0: That's right. That's right.
3: But nobody believes him. Employees keep asking for high raises, even though technically they don't need them anymore. And companies are continuing to give them because the employees are demanding them. And so companies now cannot afford to pay everyone at such high rates. So they lay people off, and then they lay more people off.
2: Unemployment goes up past 11%. 1 in 9 people who wanted to work couldn't.
0: Well, it didn't look good at all, and I make no apology for that. It looked very bad, and I was as concerned about it as anybody else, believe it or not. I mean, you'd have to be an awful, miserable so-and-so not to care.
2: Don was supposed to get inflation between 0 and 2 by 1992.
0: And sure enough, we achieved it not only by 92, we actually achieved it by 91, which was a little earlier than planned. And there were people who said, look, by getting there early, you have subjected the real economy to more pressure than you needed to do. And there was some truth on that.
2: How did people feel about you in New Zealand?
0: it varied greatly depending on who you were talking to.
2: No, people hated him. Even though inflation went down, unemployment was still high, and it stayed high for years. But he did lower inflation in this new way that no one ever had before. And yes, there were still problems, but economists understood the logic behind inflation targeting.
3: And the world's biggest economies, they start following in this tiny country's footsteps. They announce inflation targets of their own. Canada first, the UK, then Australia.
1: They all chose different ranges, and they all told their citizens, just like Don did.
3: New Zealand, their original target was 0 to 2, and they quickly raised it to 0 to 3. And now the target is 1 to 3%.
1: But remember Arthur Grimes, the jazz musician, econ PhD who invented inflation targeting? He likes the original 2% target.
7: No, I like under 2%. That's where we started, after all. Yeah.
1: This is Arthur's jazz duo. Planet Money listeners, duopoly.

0: wants inflation rates
1: just the way they are.
2: The inflation rate right now in the United States is 4.2%. 4.2%, yes. That is double what the target is. Where's Don Brash when you need him? Our economist, Justin Wolfers, is back at the blackboard for his final lesson. Justin, you said before the case study that perception can create reality, and then the case study showed it actually working in New Zealand and in other countries around the globe. How exactly does the magic trick work?
3: Great. Let me answer in a completely uninterpretable way.
2: Okay.
3: The magic is multiple equilibria. Just say that at your next dinner party, but let me rewind and explain what I mean. Equilibria is just stuff that might happen, and multiple is many things might happen. So what are the different things that might happen? Let me tell you a story about a virtuous cycle. If Don Brash has convinced me that inflation is going to be very low next year, then I'm going to think to myself, well, the cost of my inputs isn't going to rise much, and my competitors aren't going to raise their price as much, so I probably shouldn't raise my price as much either.
2: No, I'd be a jerk.
3: Not just a jerk, I'd lose a lot of money.
2: Okay.
3: And Robert, you're going to go through the same process and you're not going to raise your prices very much either. And because we're talking about the New Zealand economy, having two suppliers, that's basically the whole economy. That was a little Aussie joke there. So what we get there is the expectation of low inflation creates the reality of low inflation. That's a virtuous cycle. Magic. Let me tell you something terrible. What used to happen in New Zealand is people thought inflation next year would be high. I thought that my competitors would raise their prices. So therefore, I thought the best move for me, not to be a jerk, not to be a nice guy, to make profits, would be also to raise my prices in lockstep. The expectation of higher prices and therefore higher inflation created the reality of higher prices and higher inflation. That's a vicious cycle. That's the thing about multiple equilibria. Just means many things could happen. And what you try and do is you get everyone to believe one of them is going to happen. Heck, if we're going to get people to believe one of them is going to happen, let's get them to believe in the virtuous cycle. Hey, guess what? Everyone else is going to the virtuous cycle. You'd be a goose not to join us. And that's the miracle of how you can reduce inflation without having to have a recession.
2: But in order to get this miracle, you need at least two things. You need credibility.
3: Mm-hmm.
2: When the phone rings, you need to trust the person on the other end of the line. And you need transparency, which is everyone needs to know this credible information.
3: Yeah. You're a really good economist.
2: I should run a small country's central bank.
3: But this actually helps explain. There's a whole lot of rhetoric. Ben Bernanke was really big on this. He would talk transparency, transparency, and transparency. And you might have thought that was some sort of good government, pro-democratic sort of a thing. But you know economists better than that. So we think it's effective.
2: Justin, this season on Planet Money Summer School, we are going to ask all of our guest economists for one idea that we can take from our featured country that would improve life here in the United States. New Zealand, thank you, obviously gave us the 2% inflation target. They're covered. But what trick should we adopt from Australia?
3: In Australia, our elections are held on a Saturday, so the boss can't influence whether you vote or not. By the way, they're always held, the local school will hold a barbecue so you can get what we call a democracy sausage. So you're doing your bit and you're also having a good feed.
2: Wait, a literal sausage you can buy?
3: A delicious sausage on a piece of white bread with tomato sauce, which Americans call ketchup, and onions. And it nourishes the soul as well as the democracy. And I believe in my shoes, in my teeth, in every part of me, that Australia is one of the world's more perfect democracies. And I say this not as a democratic theorist, but as an economist who believes that that's what gives us the ability to respond cohesively, clearly, quickly to the global financial crisis, to the next pandemic, to the rise of inequality, and all of the sorts of problems that bedevil us.
2: And I guess the sausage is just a delicious bonus. Speaking of bonuses, we do offer a diploma at the end of this semester of international economics. But our students will have to pass an online test. Justin, to help them study, let's go over some of the vocabulary words we have featured today. The most basic one should be easy. What is a market?
3: A gathering of buyers and sellers.
2: Very good. Okay, I'm going to give you a harder one to pull off. Multiple equilibria. Do it in 20 seconds.
3: Love this. I'll give you 10 seconds back at the end. Equilibrium is just something that could happen. Multiple is many of them. Many different things could happen.
2: Well, it sounds simple when you say it that way.
3: But it's a blindingly important insight, because if many different things could happen, then economic policy can move us from the bad one to the good one.
2: In the case study, we saw the importance of transparency, the central bank telling everyone what they were going to do. And even more important was credibility. What is your definition of credibility?
3: Yeah, so unfortunately, you're talking to someone who has none, but a good central banker has credibility, which is when they say something, you believe them. So it's the ability to move to a world in which words matter.
2: Justin Wolfers, professor at the University of Michigan and the creator of Platypus Economics, which has some really fun videos. You can find them on YouTube. Planet Money listeners will love them. Thanks, Justin.
3: A great joy, mate.
2: So if you like summer school, may I recommend the Planet Money book? Oh, have we mentioned that before? Here's a specific idea. Chapter 18 is called Why Is My Money Worth Less Every Year? Excellent question. Summer School is produced by Sophia Paliza Carr and edited by Alex Goldmark. It's fact-checked by Sierra Juarez. The show is engineered by Anli Huang with help from Robert Rodriguez. I'm Robert Smith. When I'm not summer schooling, I'm also the host of the new podcast, Business History, a show about the history of business. This is NPR. Thanks for listening.
0: Stick around, because in just a moment, it's the How I Built This Advice line, where up-and-coming entrepreneurs call in for help with their businesses. I'm Guy Raz, and to help answer these questions today, I'm joined by Ronen Harari, the founder of Spin Master. It's been over 30 years since Ronen and his partners started Spin Master, with a lot of that time spent grinding away and looking toward the next thing. But today, he urges entrepreneurs to slow down.
4: I remember trips where I'd go to a trade show in Japan and I'd rush to get home. You know, and now I think about it, I'm like, why didn't I take an extra 2 days? I was ready there. Just enjoy the journey.
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0: Hello and welcome to the Advice Line on How I Built This. I'm Guy Raz. This is the place where we help try to solve your business challenges. Each week, I'm joined by a legendary founder, a former guest on the show, who will help me try to help you. And if you're building something and you need advice, give us a call and you just might be the next guest on the show. 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Leave us a 1-minute message that tells us about your business and the issues or questions that you'd like help with. All right, let's get to it. Joining me this week is Ronen Harari, co-founder of Spin Master, which started out as a toy company back in 1994 and has since gone on to become a multinational multimedia entertainment empire. Spin Master is the company behind the mega hit franchise Paw Patrol, as well as Air Hogs, Bakugan, and so many more toys, including Rubik's Cubes now. Ronen, it's so great to have you back on the show.
4: Oh, great to be here, Guy. Thanks for having me on.
0: So you were first on the show back in 2021, when, of course, you told me the story of Spin Master And I know I always say this, but it is a phenomenal episode. You've got to listen to this one.
4: Thank you.
0: Ronan, before we get to our callers, I'd just love to get an update from you since you were last on. You were, at that time, I think you'd recently transitioned from being Kavir's to becoming chairman of the board. So what is your involvement with Spin Master these days?
4: You know, it's

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1: 20s is the best time to start a business if you're so inclined to. And I write about certain things that in your 20s that accrue to you, things like everybody's rooting for you, the power of not knowing. And then I try to help people reframe their thoughts around risk and luck and equity and control so that all the benefits from that time can accrue to them.
2: Yeah, it's a great message. And again, not to say that if you're beyond your 20s, this won't have relevance, but I think the key argument of the book is a lot of young people, they feel like they don't have any advantages, right? Because they're young, they're not taken seriously, they see older people succeeding and doing all these things. But in actual fact, when you're in your 20s, you've got this insatiable hunger and energy. And you can learn very quickly. You can learn new things very quickly. You're exposed to things that people in their 50s aren't exposed to. So there are massive advantages to being young and starting something young.
1: Yeah, no, exactly. It's all about the ability to start and being brave enough to take that step. And then all the things that will come your way once you've actually started on that journey. And you can't map that out till you actually start.
2: Awesome. Well, congrats on that. I'm sure it's a relief to have that out in the world. I want to switch gears for a second, Ronan, because I remember when you were on the show, one of the things we talked about was how fickle the toy business is because you're dealing with kids. You know, they like something for a few months and then they move on. And the key is trying to come up with a multi-generational brand, which is like the Holy Grail, really hard. You guys tried to do it and finally you did succeed with Paw Patrol. A lot of the things that you guys built were innovated inside Spin Master. You created these ideas inside of the company. But over time, you know, as you've grown, you've acquired some legacy brands, Etch-A-Sketch, Rubik's Cube, Melissa and Doug, a brand we actually did on the show many, many years ago. We had Melissa and Doug on the show. So when you think about a company like Spin Master, what's the balance between acquiring existing brands and really innovating from inside, coming up with the ideas from within?
1: I would say you want at least a 50-50 balance. One of the things we did was we took a lot of the earnings that we made from Paw Patrol and we bought Melissa and Doug. And the reason for that was to even out the ups and downs of the toy industry. And Melissa and Doug is a very stable, you know, open-ended play, traditional toy line.
2: Yeah, right. It's like wooden kitchens and,
1: And ice cream makers.
2: Yeah.
1: That gives us a stable, reoccurring revenue and an incredible brand of which to innovate around. And I think that's the thing that you want in the toy industry is you want those timeless brands that have high awareness among consumers, and then you want to infuse it with innovation. And that's always been our model. And I would say that we probably over-rotated in the last few years since I like to say stepped up from being CEO of the company or co-CEO, where we became too rigid. And so our culture was actually starting to shift, which wasn't a good thing for us. And now we've leaned heavily back into innovation, ideation, and then stuff that I was talking about at the beginning. What can we do around AI to make sure that we're staying current? Because I would say that the rate of innovation is very high now, and the barriers to entry for people to enter into the toy business or children's entertainment has gone down a lot. So we have to be very, very quick as a company.
2: Yeah, you've got to be right on top of these things because I mean, it's basically a business around building hits.
1: Yeah, and keeping things going. Like, for example, with Paw Patrol, we have our third movie coming out this August. You know, we bring out a new season every year. And within the season, there's specials and there's new characters. And then with the toy line, we make sure that we keep the toy line super innovative. So we're constantly refreshing everything within the franchise and we're keeping stuff fresh.
2: All right, Ronan, what do you say? Should we take our first caller?
1: Yeah, let's do it. That'd be great.
2: Okay, let's bring in our first caller. Welcome to the Advice Line. You're on with Ronan Harary, co-founder of Spin Master. Tell us your name, where you're calling from, and a little bit about your business, please.
3: Hi, guys. I am Ann Williams. I'm calling from Nashville, Tennessee. I have a business called Yearly Co., which is a fine jewelry brand, and we specialize in solid 14-karat gold bangles. And these are based on a tradition that was started by my grandparents. So my grandfather gave my grandmother a gold bangle every year of marriage.
2: Wow, awesome. Well, thanks for calling in. So you're Nashville. And tell me, so you sell gold bangles. These are bracelets. And is that your main product?
3: Yes. So bangles that are custom sized, which is kind of really our differentiator.

0: We really say it's to tell your story. So, could be one for every year of marriage. It could be to celebrate a health journey, a promotion, really whatever speaks to you about your jewelry. But we do probably about 80% of our sales are bangles. And then we have expanded to other just everyday pieces like earrings, bracelets, necklaces. And everything tends to be, everything is solid 14 karat gold, natural diamonds. But we really focus on that wearability factor. We want those special pieces to kind of become a part of everyday life.
1: When did you start the business?
0: I started it in 2016. So about 10 years we're about to celebrate.
1: Congrats. And
0: Thank you.
1: how did it come about? Were you in the business before?
0: So no, I had no business being in the jewelry business. I was a stay-at-home mom at the time. I had started some other businesses, always had an entrepreneurial spirit. And this is our family tradition. So I decided that I could take a metal smithing class and learn how to make a bangle in my garage. Didn't think it was that hard. It's harder than it looks. And then just kind of naturally had this customer base of my family. So started selling them out of my garage, truly just working during nap times, listened to a lot of How I Built This in that garage, and really had no plans to like start this huge business, but the marketing, the pieces, the fact that you come back every year for another bangle, it just kind of grew from there.
1: Awesome. Tell me a little bit about how the business is doing.
0: Yes, so I'm very proud to say we did about $11 million in sales last year. So
1: Wow.
0: we have grown rapidly and then kind of hit like a stabilization period, I'd say, over the last couple of years.
1: Wow, congrats. Okay,
0: Thank you.
1: before we dive in a little bit further, what's your question for us?
0: Yes, so my question, if you've seen the news, gold prices have surged to historic highs in the last 12 to 18 months. So although our order value is up, we've definitely seen a decrease in our order volume. So I'm just really trying to figure out how we adapt, whether it's through product, pricing, or marketing, how we continue to serve that customer that I've been serving for 10 years when our material price has just so drastically changed, especially in a short period of time.
1: Yeah, of course. All right, Ronan, I want to bring you in. You guys also face some challenges with things like tariffs, so you're not, this is not unusual, right? This is going to create some challenges. Thoughts, questions, ideas, Fran?
2: Yeah. So from a business perspective, I guess what comes to mind for me is like, first of all, your geography, if you can share with us, where do you sell your products? Is it just in the United States? How are your gross margins? And what are your thoughts around other materials? And because right now you just do everything with gold, but you don't do anything with other materials.
0: That's right. So solid 14 karat gold has kind of always been a big part of our story. It's what the bangles were originally made in. It's kind of a material we trust. We, pitched our customers because you can wear it for a lifetime. We do about 80% of our sales online, about 20% in person. So we have a retail showroom in Nashville. We do trunk shows across the country as well. And we have seen like higher AOVs, obviously in person when you're buying, we tend to see that. And our margin, has been interesting because we have had to change things so rapidly. So we do very clear price increases with our customers when the gold market has these bumps. So over, 2020 to 2024, it was like, oh, maybe we have to do one. And then in the past 2 years, I think we've done four price increases. And we do give our customers a heads up to order. But we're about 2.25 to 2.5 marking up our products. We're not having to mark them up four times like the traditional jewelry markup because we're not wholesaling. So it does give a direct-to-consumer price. We're really excited about that always and confident in that. That feels like an integral part of the business because we should, if we were in that traditional markup, be charging much more for the products we can sell direct.
2: Right. And you've been able to hold your gross margins as the.
0: We have. I mean, some of our pieces, we've compromised a little bit. So I would say our cost of goods on some of them, it's like 40 to 45%. And like our original bangle, which is kind of our best seller, and it's the piece that we really rely on. I'm constantly kind of pushing back, like, oh man, if we can just push that volume and, keep the price like a little bit more reasonable because we're approaching that $700 price point. And that's been the hardest part, I think, is that it's shocking to a customer to be like, wait, 12 months ago you told me this was, $440 and now it's $640. We don't really do a lot of sales discounts, things like that. So I would say that generally we're holding those margins pretty strong. We have repeat customers who understand the price of gold, but we've definitely lost this margin of $300 to $500 price point customer.
1: Are there, I mean, obviously you don't want to compromise on the gold and the craftsmanship and the, you know, the sizing and all that stuff, right? But you mentioned that your existing repeat customers understand, right? They know that the price of gold goes up and they understand that. And so you're not going to, I'm assuming you're not going to get into like gold plated lines, right? Or like lower quality materials or I don't know, maybe, I don't know.
0: I mean, it's crossed my mind for sure. My concern is that part of, I think, what makes us so special, you know, a gold bangle is not, we did not invent it. They're sold by so many retailers. I think our custom sizing and our guarantee that these pieces are solid gold is kind of what sets us apart.
1: Yeah.
0: We're in an interesting part of the jewelry market. We're not Tiffany, nor do I ever plan to be, but now our price points are getting higher. We're doing this, you know, less volume, and that feels great in some ways, but there's just that part of you that wants to like continue to provide that product to everybody.
2: You know, there's certain things we can't control, commodities, we just can't control it. But what I would recommend to you is you have so many incredible things going for you. You have this incredible direct to consumer relationship. You don't have to go through retail, so you can keep your prices in check, which is so wonderful. Your name doesn't have the word gold in your brand.
0: Mm-hmm.
2: So I think you have the permission from your consumer base to do other things that are not necessarily gold and really lean into the creativity of what else that could be. And the price may come down. So we don't know, but looks like from what I see, you have the permission to do other things that aren't necessarily gold in the jewelry space that people would really care for. And I would lean into that while the price remains high.
1: Maybe keeping the designs, but you're offering different metals in that design. I mean, that could be interesting to see what that does, because I don't think that's going to affect the qualitative sort of feel of your product line.
0: Yeah, I think fine silver is kind of another alternative that we've had people ask about before. We do white gold, which is kind of gives the look, but it's still 14 karat.
1: Yeah.
0: But there are things that I consider and yeah, that we would be able to offer at a lower price point, obviously. And even in our concept Yearly Co. of, you know, pieces like silver baby cups or, you know, special frames, things that you're going to go to year after year, these special milestones in your life, I think there's an opportunity there to expand and help our customers like meet them at the place they are on those special occasions, because we already have that trust and that brand loyalty.
2: You have a strong base of customers. So the question is, what else can you sell those customers? What brand new product line could you guys bring into the world that's different to what you're doing now that can really expand your revenue base? And so it's not necessarily just rethinking the materials within the existing product line, but it's really bringing forth a whole brand new product line that's made of other materials that maybe could be a little bit more contemporary or can serve a slightly different market. Or, you know, you're selling fashion at the end of the day. So it's like, you know, what else can people, do they want to wear for different occasions that you can provide to them?
1: Yeah, awesome. Ann Williams, the brand is called Yearly Co. Good luck. Thanks for calling in.
0: Thank you for having me. Appreciate it.
1: Yeah, thank you. All right, we're going to take a quick break, but we'll be right back with another caller. Stay with us. I'm Guy Raz, and you're listening to The Advice Line right here on How I Built This.
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1: 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I'm Guy Raz. 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
8: My name is Matt Smith. I'm calling from Beverly, Massachusetts, and I own Wandering Soul Beer, which is a craft beer project, as well as Hidden Path Brew, which is a non-alcoholic beverage brand.
1: Awesome. Tell us a little bit about it.
8: Sure. So, you know, I've been in the beer industry for about 15 years or so, working for some other breweries and did a lot of home brewing, and went through a personal, you know, life thing in 2017, actually. My wife was full term in her pregnancy, and there were complications, and our first daughter was stillborn. Hmm. You know, her name was Melody, and after that happened, I had to really stop everything I was doing. It was a formative time for me, and I had been working on a recipe for a beer, you know, 5% New England style hazy pale ale, very sessionable, drinkable beer. And I wanted to release that beer out into the world and call it Melody Maker. And with the connections I had, we sold the first batch, and the stores all sold out. And we did it again, and the stores all sold out. And from that point, it was like, okay, I think there might be something to this. So that's kind of how it started, obviously very personal. And it's great to be here, by the way. I should have led with that.
1: Yeah, well, thanks for coming on. Tell me a little bit about the business. Where do you sell the beer? You've got a brewery. Do people go buy it there primarily? Are they buying it in stores?
8: Yeah, so I don't have a tap room. Mm-hmm. I don't have a place for people to come drink the beer. It's basically, you know, I'm brewing at several different New England area breweries. And then when the beer is ready, it goes to the stores and restaurants here in Massachusetts, as well as New Hampshire, Connecticut, New York. And I was delivering everything myself for about 7 years, and got to the point where I just signed with a distributor because I just couldn't really manage those deliveries anymore.
1: And how, give us a sense of your sales last year.
8: Yeah, last year sales were around 150,000. Really, my best year was COVID. 2020 was my best year. Did almost 500,000 in sales. Everybody was just drinking at home. But it's fluctuated a lot. I actually shut the whole thing down at the end of 2022 because I had reached a point with it where I felt like I accomplished what I wanted to. I had a legacy for my daughter, and there was a lot of healing that occurred, and I wanted to kind of go out on a good note. So I ended the whole business, and then it came back the next year when people kept asking me, are you ever going to make beer again? And I woke up one day and said, if one person asks me that today, I'm going to bring this thing back, and it came back.
1: Yeah. And before we dive in further, what's your question?
8: Basically, the question is, you know, in a saturated industry, how do I maintain my identity in terms of releasing beers dedicated to concepts and people? It's beer's supposed to be fun and happy, and you know what I mean? And, you know, maintaining that identity without having it kind of swallow me whole like it did at the end of 2022.
1: Got it. So you're trying to figure out how do you run a business, but you also have a separate life identity outside of that.
8: Yeah. And especially for something so personal, it's sort of a grief project. It's like, where's the separation? You know what I mean?
1: Mm-hmm. Interesting question, Ronan. I mean, a lot of founders on the show will say that it's everything, right? Their business is their identity. You stepped away from your business running it day to day. So you have experienced going from this being everything you do all the time to kind of having one foot in, but also being able to do other things. So what do you think? Is it possible to do it, right?
2: It's possible, but Matt, nice to meet you. I feel you. It's very difficult. I'm just curious, can you share with us just like what's your average day like? Do you bring home the work? Do you talk about the work? Do you talk about it with your people around you, your loved ones, your family, your friends? Are you able to compartmentalize?
8: Yeah, I think that's been a challenge, compartmentalizing. Every day is different. My days were spent in a van delivering beer. Most days now that I have a distributor, they're doing a lot of that work. So mostly it's selling the beer, reaching out to the beer buyers at the different stores and restaurants. Hey, we have this new beer, and coming up with the new labels and the recipes, a lot of marketing type work, a lot of social media. But it really varies.
2: And are you doing everything from home, or do you have an office?
8: Everything is done here from home. There's an office in my home, but
2: yeah. I would say the first thing I would recommend you do is get an office. It doesn't matter where it is, doesn't matter what it looks like, but I wouldn't be working from home, because you can't compartmentalize when your business is in your home. And so there's something very nice about leaving the house, picking up your coffee, meeting people along the way, going to work and interacting. And do you have employees? Do you have people that are working with you?
8: No, it's just me.
2: Okay. So is there any shared workspace that's close by?
8: Yeah, there are some places where I could go to do that for sure. I sometimes go to a coffee shop, but...
2: Yeah, I would recommend you go to a shared workspace where people are working and that's what they're doing, and they're in the business mode. And I think you'll get a lot of benefits from that in terms of like relationships, connections, understanding what other people are doing, staying current. And that's what I do.
1: Yeah.
2: And the other thing that I do is I don't talk about work to my friends or my family. I just don't do it. And it's just like, it's just a strict rule that I have, but I'm very conscious about it and not like letting it bring it into my life. And then it just creates a lot of space for other things, and it just lets my mind like take a break at the end of the day.
1: Yeah, I agree. I mean, listen, this is tough, right? Because your business is your, for many of us, it's our lives. This is what I do. This is my business, Built Up Productions and the show and other things we do. But I have to say that it takes some, you've got to make some decisions and choices that are not always easy, but you've got to make those decisions and stick with them. So for example, there are some non-negotiables, right, that you can build into your life. You can say, you know, every morning or a few times a week, no matter what, I am going to take a walk from 7 to 8 a.m. You know, you're in Massachusetts. It's freezing cold in times of year, but it's still worth doing. You know, I think in founders I talk to and in my experience, I'm very lucky to have a very tight-knit group of friends that I see regularly, more than once a week. It's not easy. Not everybody has that. It takes time, effort. I mean, even did you grow up in Beverly, in that area?
8: I grew up in New Jersey, and with a group of musicians that we all moved here and played in a band for a long time. We went on tour and recorded albums. Mm-hmm. So I'm still in the music community. A lot of my friends are musicians or in the beer industry.
1: Yeah. Maybe your musician friends just say, hey, I'd love for us to just jam like twice a month. Can we just start that? Let's just like set aside Wednesday night, no matter what, for 2 hours. And it just, you want to start with something that's consistent, that gives you something outside of your work, because it's critical. It's really important, you know, and it actually makes you better at what you do, I find.
8: Yeah, no, I really appreciate that. I think that the times where I've been able to disconnect from this are those are the times where I kind of come up with some new ideas. And I do understand what you're saying, Ronan, about not talking about work with family and friends. I kind of wonder if it was always like that for you, or if you reached a point where you made that a rule.
2: You know, for me, I it came by me naturally, just because I was so in it during the day that I just was so tired when I got back. I didn't have any energy for it, and I really just wanted the diversity in my life. I just was so curious about other things that I found it kind of boring to talk about my business, to be quite honest. I just found it boring.
1: Yeah. For sure. For sure. Yeah. I mean, again, I think that it starts with deciding that you're going to protect some time consistently every single week and take it from there.
8: That's great advice. I'm definitely trying to do that. And I think that will allow for enough separation where I'll feel more refreshed coming back.
2: You sound like an incredible human. So I don't think it'll be that difficult for you. Yeah. I think to just Guy's point, you just got to make the decision, but you got like, sounds like you have a really rich life. I'd like to hang out with you.
8: Same here. I appreciate that. Thank you very much. This has been just great advice from you guys. It's been hard. It's bordering on self-help, I know.
1: But, hey, that's what we're here for, Matt. That's what we're here for. That's what the show's here for. So happy to do it. The brand is called Wandering Soul Beer. Matt Smith, thanks for calling in, man. Good luck.
8: Thank you very much.
1: Ronan, before I let you go, you've got a lot of advice in this new book, which I think people, especially young people, really get a lot out of. But if you could go back to you when you were, and this is kind of what the book is about, right? And say, hey, I know all this stuff because I've been in the business now for 30 plus years. I want you to know this. And you go back to yourself and say something like that. What would you say?
2: I would say, don't take everything so seriously. Enjoy the journey. Enjoy the moments. It goes fast, and you really want to be in it, and you don't want to be, really stressed about it. And even if things take a little longer, give it a little bit more time to breathe. Like, you'll eventually get there, but it's more important to actually enjoy the journey. I remember trips where I'd go to a trade show in Japan, and I'd rush to get home, and now I think about it, I'm like, why didn't I take an extra 2 days? I was ready there. Just enjoy the journey. That's what I would say to myself.
1: Yeah. I think that's great advice. I remember being a reporter, and I'd be sent somewhere, and I would just work, and then I'd leave, and I regret it. So I totally agree. It's great advice. Ronan, thank you so much.
2: Guy, thank you for having me on. That was a lot of fun. I hope I didn't talk too much.
1: No, not at all. That's Ronan Harary, co-founder of Spin Master. And by the way, if you're working on a business and need advice, give us a call at 1-800-433-1298. That's 1-800-433-1298. Send us a one-minute message that tells us about your business and the issues or questions you'd like help with, and make sure to tell us how to reach you. Thanks so much for listening to the show this week. You just heard an excerpt, and if you want to hear the full episode of How I Built This, you can find the show wherever you get your podcasts. This episode was produced by Catherine Seifer with music composed by Ramtin Arablouei. It was edited by John Isabella. Our audio engineer was Sina Lafredo. 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I'm Guy Raz, and you've been listening to How I Built This.
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9: We have 86 degrees with mostly cloudy skies at 11:59. 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Coming up next is This American Life. Stay with us. Well, we'll just keep it right here. We're just going to be taking a look at the weather. We are heading to a high about 88 degrees, and tonight it's going to be with a low of 70 with cloudy skies, and expect smoke from those Canadian wildfires. So please be safe out there. And this is WBEZ HD Chicago 91.5 FM, WBEQ Morris 90.7 FM, and WBEK Kankakee 91.1 FM. 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
10: From WBEZ Chicago, it's This American Life. I'm David Kestenbaum, sitting in for Ira Glass.
11: This morning on the subway,
10: yeah,
11: this guy brought his own chair. I was sitting next to him, but he was in like a fold-out chair.
10: That's Aviva de Kornfeld, apparently our transportation correspondent. She came in the studio to tell me a story about a woman on a bus ride that went very strangely.
11: Her name's Duck, or that's her nickname. That's what we're going to call her.
10: Okay.
11: She takes this bus between New York and D.C. a lot, back and forth. So on this trip, she's going from New York to D.C., Union Station, and she's leaving around 6 p.m. at night. And she has this whole routine around the bus because she's done this trip a million times. This is Duck.
12: I'll go get a margarita, get on the bus, take a nap, wake up back home in D.C. I boarded the bus as normal. They checked me in. The guy had the app with all the passengers. He made a little announcement. And I remember distinctly, they said, there's no stops planned. Great.
11: Are you good at sleeping on public transit?
12: I can pretty much sleep anywhere.
11: Oh my God, you're so lucky.
12: My parents would always joke that I could sleep through anything.
11: So she goes to sleep. And then she wakes up around 9 p.m. to a bunch of commotion. And all the passengers are talking on the bus about what's going on. And what's going on is really odd. And so odd that Duck starts writing a thread about this online, which is how I heard about it. Here's the first post she writes.
12: I just woke up from a nap, and somehow while I was asleep, everyone on the bus has figured out that we are not going to the right place.
10: Aviva, do they think there's like a mistake or something?
11: Well, the driver of the bus is apparently telling passengers, like, I'm not going to the wrong place, you're on the wrong bus. This bus isn't going to Washington, D.C. It's going further south to Virginia, and we're not going to stop. So Duck writes another post.
12: He's refusing to talk to anyone while he's driving and is now driving really fast. I think this is when it starts to, the attitude on the bus starts to turn a little bit towards maybe we're not in a safe situation.
10: And what do they think is going on? Like, is it possible they just got on the wrong bus?
11: No, because every person on the bus has been checked in by the driver as going to Washington, D.C.
10: And all their tickets say to D.C.
11: Yeah.
10: So this is the situation. They're all basically trapped on a bus. And the driver is not doing what bus drivers have typically done in the history of bus driving. I'm not sure exactly how to say this, but whatever you think of President Trump, maybe this is a feeling you have been experiencing. He's made hundreds of millions of dollars selling meme coins to his fans and other people. He is bombing boats off Venezuela. He's tearing down the East Wing and building a giant ballroom. Maybe this makes you feel like everything's out of control. Or maybe you're fine with it. Maybe the bus driver is a genius, and you think we should all just sit back and see. In this case, though, the passengers are not into it. And when a person has so completely left the normal script of things, the question is, what do you do?
11: So the first thing they try to do is reason with the bus driver, reassert the normal facts and rules for the bus ride. Duck said that two guys went up to him at the front of the bus and said, man to man, we're going to Union Station.
10: And?
11: He said, no, we're not. Didn't work.
10: What do they try next?
11: After that, someone notices that he has a French accent.
10: Okay.
11: And thinks, like, oh, maybe this is a language barrier issue. So they start talking to him in French and then end up arguing with him in French. And then it becomes very clear it is not a language barrier issue.
10: Wow.
11: And then Duck starts firing off post after post, and you can feel things escalating, like, as you're reading the thread. And it's like, first, the bus company's trying to call the driver, and he's not answering. And then someone pulls up Waze and sees that they're going 20 miles over the speed limit. And then someone gets the bus company on speakerphone and is walking it up to the front of the bus. And then Duck could actually hear the bus company guy yelling, you're going to Union Station, to the bus driver. And then he screams in response that he doesn't get paid enough and is refusing.
10: Wow.
11: And then, you know, person after person, each kind of feels like they're going to be the hero who convinces the bus driver to get back on track. And right. So each person, like, takes their phone with the company reps on speakerphone to the bus driver. And then in response, he just grabs them and hangs up.
10: Why don't they call the police?
11: Well, so then that is the next thing that people are thinking about doing. So while a couple passengers are in the front of the bus fighting with the driver, the rest of the people in the back of the bus are debating whether or not to call the police, because, like, half the bus is thinking this is actually just going to agitate him further and that feels dangerous. And the other half are like, well, the bus company can't help us. So, like, who is the next authority figure who can come to our help?
10: So what happens?
11: Eventually, someone does call the police. And Duck's next post is, quote, okay, someone called the police but suggested they avoid pulling over the bus because he's driving so erratically. We are passing D.C.
10: So they feel like they're in danger?
11: The bus is kind of split. Half the bus feels like they're in the sequel to the movie Speed.
10: Like they're being kidnapped or something.
11: Yes. And then the other half feels like, you know what, let's just sit tight, see what happens.
10: In the dark at like 75 miles an hour on some highway.
11: Yes.
10: It's like they tried all these things and now there's nothing else they can do.
12: There's a good bit of wanting the situation to be otherwise and wanting it to be easily figure outable in the moment and not having to wait for something bad to happen or wait to figure out how it all resolves.
11: Yeah, and then at some point you're like, well, I guess we just have to, it's actually up to him.
12: We have to go on this entire bus ride, no matter where it ends.
11: So he does eventually get off the highway in Vienna, Virginia.
10: Like he promised.
11: And he does weirdly sort of go through the normal motions of a bus driver at a bus stop, and he helps everyone get off and get their luggage from underneath the bus. And although people are yelling at him and he's kind of yelling back and he's flipping people off, and then once everyone's off, he just drives off.
10: Did they ever get an answer to what was going on with the guy?
11: No. But the bus company did send another bus to Virginia to pick them up and take them back to D.C. And that bus driver was very apologetic and was like, sorry about that other guy. I think he's new.
10: I think he's new?
11: Yes. This does not seem like the behavior of a new bus driver to me. But
10: they made it home?
11: Yes, they made it home.
10: We did reach out to the bus company. A spokesperson said the driver does not work there anymore. He had disobeyed his supervisor's instructions. Quote, as to what caused him to do so, we are not sure.
11: Doug said that the bus ride from Vienna, Virginia, back to D.C., their original destination, was very quiet.
10: Today on the show, people who find themselves on journeys they did not intend or agree to. They find themselves trapped on these journeys and they have to figure out what to do. In one story, a famous tree disappears from a landscape overnight. Also, one woman's shockingly difficult quest to get some badly needed ice cubes. Stay with us.
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10: It's This American Life, Act One, The Gardener. Sometimes the bus ride you're stuck on, against your will, is the thoughts that are spinning around in your own mind. Eamon Ogana has a story like that. He's a reporter who's been on our show before. He does his stories from a lot of different countries and conflict zones. Here he is.
16: My wife and I live in a sleepy seaside town on the outskirts of Athens, the kind of place where nothing interesting ever happens. She says that's why we live there. We run into our neighbors all the time in our small apartment building. Below us, two floors down, is this guy, Christos. He's a Greek Air Force colonel in his mid-50s, has a family, a traditional kind of guy.
17: He's, he has like this kind of clean face, bright eyes, always a little bit shy and ready to help.
16: This is my wife, Claire.
17: Like, he will always be helpful with the door or with a cat, Cuckoo.
16: Cuckoo is our cat. He's an indoor-outdoor cat, and to be honest, he's kind of an arse. Bites me in my sleep sometimes. But Christos is always nice to him.
17: So he would always be gentle with Cuckoo, open the door to Cuckoo and say, hey, how are you? Even talk to my cat, this is what I want to say. So the feeling I have is just this kind, trusted person in our building.
16: Christos shares the apartment with his wife, teenage daughter, and mother-in-law. The wife and mother-in-law, in our experience, are not so nice. The opposite of Christos, always yelling at him, causing problems in the building. When we heard Christos's family yelling at him, it always felt a bit sad. He never shouted back, never defended himself. He just absorbed it quietly. In the evenings, he'd water the small vegetable patch in front of our building. Tomatoes, cabbages, peppers pushing up through dry soil. He was the most ordinary presence imaginable. Until one day in February.
17: I'll tell you how I find out about this. So I was in with my mom, Chloe, and Paris, and everyone was there.
18: Your family.
17: My family. So my family was there, and out of the blue, my mom says, "Did you find out about Christos? Did you heard what happened in the news?" And I'm like totally confused. I didn't know what she was talking about. And then she explains, like, Christos that lives in the building, he was caught by the police. And he's caught by the police about what? I'm like, what? And she says, "Oh, yeah, he's a spy." That was like a bomb.
16: International espionage in our little apartment building. According to news reports, the Greek intelligence service had been quietly monitoring him for months. He's accused of passing classified NATO material to China, and it may take a long time to fully assess the damage. For his part, Christos has largely admitted to the charges. We reached out to him and his family. Through his lawyer, Christos said he'd initially thought he was working with a private company on a legitimate business opportunity. He didn't know they were actually working with the Chinese government, and gradually, he was pressured into spying. He apologized to his country, the armed forces, his colleagues, and his family. Reportedly, he's cooperating with investigators. But that's not really why I'm telling you this story. I'm telling it because for years, I was convinced there were spies all around me. 10 years ago, I was diagnosed with bipolar disorder. I've had episodes of paranoia, sometimes psychosis, often involving spies. And now, here we were, with an accused spy living in our building. Madness doesn't arrive suddenly. It slides in quietly, like a familiar voice whispering things you've longed to hear. My most recent episode happened a few years ago. I had just returned from a reporting trip to Israel in the occupied West Bank. It started with my phone. It seemed to be behaving strangely, overheating in my hand, apps freezing, missed calls appearing from countries I'd never been. These could all be explained, of course, if, say, I was under surveillance. Then I started noticing suspicious people. Chinese tourists taking pictures on their phones of things that weren't particularly interesting. What about that delivery bike idling too long outside the building? One afternoon, I saw a woman in sunglasses walking the same way as me, which I took as a sign I was being followed. So I hopped on an Athens city bus. I'd given her the slip, only to find myself arriving in the airport, which is a perfect place if you're imagining international espionage. People from all over the globe, flights from Istanbul, Vienna, Doha, strange tongues, faces, and people. But none stranger than me. I wandered departures, slyly photographing people I thought were agents. I uploaded photos of them to Instagram to let them know I had them made. It was exhilarating. Mania can feel electric. When I was in this state, people would notice that I was off and presume I was drunk or high. Loved ones who knew me better could see something was wrong and suggested getting help. But I wouldn't listen, convinced that they were trying to lock me up in a psych ward to silence me, preventing me from carrying out my hazy mission, like I had some purpose but didn't know what it was. Soon I was sure there were spies in the building. Weirdly, one person I did not suspect, even in psychosis, was mild-mannered Christos. Claire watched me spin out. We'd recently gotten engaged, and now I was talking about spies all the time. At first, she told herself it would pass. Then she realized it might not, which was frightening. And then I disappeared. After a few days, Claire called the British Embassy and the police. They eventually found me, detained me, and took me to a mental hospital.
17: Yeah, that was scary. It was scary because, like, I was afraid, like, you might never come back again in your stable place, that I would never see and talk to the person I remember. Oh, also, I remember this. In this madness, there were moments where you had your sanity. That was so weird.
18: Like what?
17: Like, I remember you were at the psychiatric hospital, right? And the nurse was trying to convince you to stay stable and have your vaccine.
18: No, vaccine, injection.
17: Injection, sorry. In order for you to calm down, because the police was there and they would had to put handcuffs in order to transport you from the public hospital to the private one. And you were in denial, like you were like, I'm not doing this. So in some point you said, I want my fiance to come, and that's my condition. If she comes, then I'll... So you were like negotiating things. And when they were transporting you, I was with them. And you said, my love, didn't I promise you adventures? So here you are. These are the adventures.
16: Later, she told me she'd started to wonder if I was a spy, that my obsession with espionage made more sense if I was somehow part of it. It turns out, delusions about espionage and religion are extremely common in people who have bipolar disorder. After a few weeks in hospital, I was released. Claire found a bespectacled, goateed professor of psychiatry who she hoped could help me. He introduced me to something called psychoeducation. I'd seen shrinks before, but had some bad experiences. Psychoeducation was different. It taught me to learn the mechanics of my disorder the way a psychiatrist would. What triggers looked like, how symptoms stacked up, what the early warning lights were. I was less a passive patient and more a junior practitioner in my own case. I started to map my own warning signs. A broken sleep cycle, the rush of success. I made sure to always take my meds as prescribed and guard my sleep like it was my job, especially on the days that I felt least like doing either. When I sat up typing revelations at 2 a.m., convinced I had uncovered truth, the rule was simple. Type them out, but don't send them to anyone. Then check in daylight. Most mornings, the revelation looked like nonsense from an overheated mind. For the first few months, it was hard to admit that none of it had actually happened. I went back over it all, searching for proof that it was real, that someone really was watching me. I've learned to remind myself that coincidences do happen all the time. Everything can be a symbol if you let it. When Claire found out Christos had been arrested, I was in Syria on a reporting trip. She was worried how I would respond to the news.
17: How am I going to tell Ayman that what he was telling me is true? You know, this kind of ironic situation. You know, my fear was like, what if I trigger you, you know? I trigger something bad. So that was the point when I called you. And I remember you were in Syria reporting. And I said the whole story fast, but in every sentence, I remember you were always saying, whoa, this is unbelievable. Whoa, this is unbelievable.
16: I remember standing on the hotel balcony in Syria, the phone to my ear, taking it in, and thinking not just how strange it was, but that I wasn't going loopy. No paranoia.
17: The way you reacted on that was very, very, I would say, impressive. And relief, it made me feel relief, because you got the information, you process it, and it felt like you accept it as it is, that this is reality, and your neighbor might be a spy.
18: I just remember how amazing it was. I felt like, yeah, okay, you're not completely crazy. Like, there are spies out there, and there's one in your building. And it felt almost like a part of me was like, yes.
17: That's your meds.
18: That's the reminder for my meds, which is very appropriate.
16: When I got home from Syria, I was still trying to wrap my head around the news about Christos. I went to the garden where he used to carefully water the vegetable patch every evening. Now weeds had started pushing up through the rows. It was getting overgrown. No one was coming down to tend it. Christos is in jail awaiting trial. For a long time, his boot stayed outside his door. His family is still here. In the garage, his car has gathered dust.
17: So I want to ask this. What was exciting when you were psychotic about the feeling of somebody spying on me or there are spies out there?
18: It's like a validation. You know, you go through your life unnoticed and you want someone to pay attention to you. And the idea that someone's watching you appeals to your ego, that there's some higher power that cares about you, whether it's God or an intelligence agency.
17: And how do you feel about somebody that actually is a spy? Do you like him? Do you admire him? Do you dislike him?
18: Well, you're a spy, right?
17: I'm a spy. Part-time job.
18: No, I don't think I'd admire them or that it's something I want to do. And also, I'd be terrified having this secret, you know, from you. You would definitely find out if I was a spy.
16: There really are spies, but they're not after me. They're just people living quiet, dangerous lives I'll never fully understand. I'm okay with leaving the secret missions to them.
10: Eamon Ogana is a reporter in Greece. Act 2, No Power to the People. Our show today is about people who feel like they're trapped in some situation they have no control over, like passengers on a runaway bus. And we turn next to a place where there are actually not a lot of buses running right now, because the country is out of oil. It's from writer Eileen Sosin Martinez, who lives in Havana. Because it's hard to even make phone calls from there, we got an actor to read it.
19: About 2 weeks ago, I had a silly accident. I took a step backwards, thinking the sidewalk was there, but ended up stepping onto thin air. My left knee, which underwent surgery many years ago, couldn't hold me up, and I suffered a sprain. The doctor told me to take anti-inflammatories for 10 days and apply ice every 2 hours. I got naproxen pills on the black market, as is usually the case, given the shortage plaguing state-run pharmacies. Finding the pills was supposed to be the hard part. Though obvious looking back, it didn't occur to me that the other part of my treatment, icing my knee every 2 hours, would be even harder to carry out. I filled up a half-liter bottle with water and put it in the freezer. Easy, right? Yes, if you have power. The power company used to publish a weekly blackout schedule. They'd never fully stick to it, but you'd at least get an idea of whether they would cut the power in the morning or afternoon, and usually it would be out for no more than 4 hours. But at the end of 2025, the blackout started increasing. Then, in January, the United States launched an oil embargo, threatening tariffs on any country supplying Cuba with oil. In the spring, the situation changed again for the worse. The oil we got from a Russian tanker at the end of March ran out in early May. I expected an uptick in blackouts, but I never thought it would be this bad. Now, we don't talk about blackouts. We talk about whiteouts, alumbrones, as they would say in the so-called special period of the 90s, the crisis that devastated Cuba following the collapse of the Soviet Union. In other words, instead of counting how many hours a day the power is cut, we count how long it's back on. Blackouts are the rule, and power the exception. We are barely getting 3 hours of electricity a day, 5 at most. So of course, there wasn't enough time for the ice I was supposed to be using on my knee to fully set. Instead of ice, I've been using cold water, a sort of slush. I alternate where I place the bottle, on the underside of my knee, on the outside, on top, on bottom. I'm supposed to do this for 20 minutes. If I had ice, it would ease the pain almost immediately. Cold water just cools off the skin. Still, I keep a bottle in the freezer, hoping. I remember how I'd react when the blackouts first got worse at the end of last year. When the power went out, I'd be overcome with an urge to do something, anything. It was winter, and it would already be dark at 6 p.m., so I would exercise in the dark, read by flashlight, and wash some of my clothes by hand. Now it's flipped. When the electricity goes out, I feel drained, helpless, but I feel euphoric when the power's back on. "Are you happy, my love?" my boyfriend asked me on one of these occasions. It was only then that I realized I was singing while dicing onions for dinner. When the electricity is back on, people run to their washing machines, hoping the power lasts enough to get the laundry done. That's also the only chance to use the blender, to have juice for breakfast, or to make puree for a baby. I'm lucky. I have a gas stove, but many rely on electricity to cook. They use those precious hours to turn on rice and multi-cookers so there'll be food for the next day. And while we're all going slowly mad waiting for a small cube of ice to form in the freezer, there are other indignities. For example, the trash, which piles up on street corners like monuments to this disaster. This also isn't a new problem. For the past few years, garbage collection has varied throughout cities and neighborhoods. Maybe the truck went by yesterday in some places, and weeks or months ago in others. But now, it's much worse. According to officials, there's no gas for garbage trucks, which, to top things off, break down with no replacement parts available. Clinging to a shred of civic responsibility, we take out our household trash and walk for a few blocks until we find bins that aren't overflowing, leaving it where it's least obstructive. Just a few yards from my door, you'll find one of those garbage piles, haloed by innumerable flies that have also made their way into my home. They're always riled up early in the morning, touching your arm and back and buzzing in your face while you're making coffee. I'll brush them off and shoo them away, but they come back. It doesn't matter that everything's clean. They're already inside. And you can't take your eyes off your mug or the bread you got for breakfast because they'll land on them the minute you do. A few days ago, I heard a neighbor complain about the heat, but she would rather shut all her doors and windows than let in flies. Sometimes I'll also leave my windows closed to keep out the stench of garbage. I'll peek out onto the street and see flies in the flower garden, landing on tall grass, bending over under their weight, as if it were a wheat stalk made up of insects instead of grains. People started setting these piles of garbage on fire, and there was smoke everywhere. So much garbage is still there, and the temperature's rising. I wouldn't be surprised if one day there's a spontaneous combustion. That's a real thing that can happen. A few days ago, the garbage pile near my house caught fire. We heard a little explosion, and when I looked out the window, it had already started burning. I called the firefighters at 5 p.m. It was very windy, and the smoke cloud was spreading. A while went by, and since the firemen hadn't come, my boyfriend and I took advantage of the fact that the flames had died down a bit and doused them with buckets of water. We thought we'd put them out, but that wasn't the case. I kept calling the emergency line. The firefighters finally arrived at 8 p.m. Our house smelled like smoke for days. I don't know what's more disturbing, the growing number of sleepless nights, or the torture of not knowing how much longer this will last. I still haven't found an answer to the latter. To try and solve the former, the restless nights, we bought a rechargeable fan. $40 for a tiny plastic fan. My fan pretty much looks like a toy, but now I no longer wake up sweating in the middle of the night. The sound of the spinning blades has become a sort of lullaby that helps me fall asleep, like so many people on this sweltering island. Because on blackout nights, sometimes the silence is more frightening than the darkness. I live at the end of an avenue where you used to hear loud conversations, music, and cars well past midnight. Now, the streets are empty. I don't exactly sleep like a baby. If the power comes back at 2 or 4 in the morning, I have to leap out of bed and charge everything. Power banks, the lamp, the laptop. And if they shut it off before morning, I have to get up again and turn the rechargeable fan back on. Lately, whenever my mom or aunts message me on WhatsApp to ask me how I'm doing, I almost always answer, "I'm here," in a blackout, as if I too only ran on electricity, as if the darkness and silence were a part of me. A few nights ago, a bunch of neighbors started banging on pots and pans. I've seen countless videos on social media of these cacerolazos, but I'd never had it happen so close, on my own block. Honestly, it sounded more like a raging party than public outcry. You could hear voices yelling, "Vamos!" and "Bang them, bang them!" It felt like a kind of release, like their weariness had reached its limit. And at the same time, there was a sense of fun, of mischief. Aside from 2 or 3 notable occasions, there hasn't been a massive protest in Cuba in decades. But now, we have these cacerolazos. After about 15 minutes of outrage, The power came back on. It was probably just a coincidence, but it felt wonderful to hear shouts of joy, as if the protest had really worked. And then a few minutes after that, the power shut back off. Nobody yelled or made any noise. A few days later, they turned the power back on at night, and it lasted until 6 in the morning. These were 7 hours where the fridge door was barely opened, which meant that the next morning, my half-liter water bottle had completely frozen. 10 days after getting my doctor's orders, I was finally able to ice my left knee.
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0: Our program today was produced by Dana Chivas, who also produced Eamon's story in Act 1 and Eileen's story in Act 2. 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Thanks as always to our show's host, Ira Glass, who mysteriously took off for a few weeks. Then I ran into him behind the counter of a Starbucks. He seemed happy.
1: Part-time job.
0: 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Ira will be back next week with more stories of This American Life.

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9: Live from NPR News in Washington, I'm Nora Rahm. U.S. Central Command said today that two U.S. service members were killed yesterday in Jordan in missile and drone attacks by Iran. According to the statement, another U.S. service member is missing in action. The deaths came when the U.S. and Iran exchanged another round of strikes last night as their fight over control of the Strait of Hormuz grows more intense. The U.S. targeted military and surveillance sites across Iran. The attacks extended the conflict into a seventh straight night. NPR's Emily Fang has more.
10: U.S. CENTCOM said it had launched strikes at military and surveillance sites across Iran without specifying the number of targets. Iran alleged the U.S. hit civilian sites as well, including a water desalination plant. Iran's Islamic Revolutionary Guard Corps said it had targeted U.S. military assets in Kuwait, Bahrain, and Jordan in retaliation. Bahrain's defense ministry said it intercepted several Iranian aerial attacks. Kuwait said it had to cancel flights and that one of its power and water desalination plants was hit by an Iranian attack. Earlier, an Iranian news agency said Tehran could go after five key ports in the Middle East hosting U.S. military or commercial interests in retaliation for a U.S. hit on a maritime control tower at an Iranian port in the city of Chahabar. Emily Fang, NPR News.
9: Air quality warnings are expected to remain in effect throughout much of the U.S., at least through today, caused by smoke from wildfires in Minnesota and Canada. Millions of people are subjected to hazardous smoke drifting across the Great Lakes, Northeast, and Mid-Atlantic regions. Children, older adults, and people with lung or heart disease are urged to stay indoors. New York resident Laura Shapiro is searching for a high-quality face mask.
11: You can feel a little bit in your breathing, you know, and you just know that it's not good to breathe in all these toxins.
9: The National Weather Service says a string of heavy storms may improve air quality today. President Trump says he wants deceased Senator Lindsey Graham's sister to run in the special election to replace him. NPR's Tamara Keith has more on the story.
12: U.S. Senate seats don't come up often. Lindsey Graham had held his seat for more than 23 years and had just won a Republican primary to serve six more when he died suddenly. Trump, who was close with Graham, suggested that the senator's sister, Darlene Graham, be named to replace him temporarily. She was sworn in earlier this week. Now, in a post on Truth Social, Trump says he has asked her to run in the special Republican primary to replace her brother for the good of our country. He goes on to say having her serve a full term will honor his legacy and that if she decides to do it, she would have his complete and total endorsement. Tamara Keith, NPR News.
9: You're listening to NPR News in Washington. Protests are planned across the country today against the construction of data centers that support artificial intelligence. They're being coordinated by a group called Humans First. Residents are concerned about higher power bills and the effects on the environment caused by huge data centers. The Odyssey, Christopher Nolan's film based on Homer's epic poem, has set sail to bigger box office numbers than expected. NPR's Bob Mondello has details.
5: Tell me, O Muse, of that many-sided hero who traveled far and wide.
13: Help me go home.
5: The Greek poet Homer gets a co-screenwriting credit for The Odyssey, appropriate as his epic tale has been captivating audiences for centuries. But in exit polls, moviegoers say they're lining up for the director and the spectacle.
13: No one could stand between me and home.
5: Christopher Nolan shot the film entirely on IMAX cameras, a first for Hollywood. And at some theaters where the film is showing in 70mm, seats for this weekend sold out a year ago. The film was expected to open to about $85 million in North America, but estimates now range upwards from $120 million. With no other studio films opening, the Odyssey's main competition is Sunday's World Cup final. Bob Mondello, NPR News.
9: That final takes place tomorrow afternoon in New Jersey. Spain is looking for its second title. It's challenging Argentina, the defending champion. The men's soccer championship includes a new feature, a halftime show with a mix of talent, Madonna, Coldplay, and a school group from Staten Island, the PS22 Chorus. I'm Nora Rahm, NPR News in Washington.
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16: Are you a real know-it-all? Do you annoy your family by shouting the answers while watching Jeopardy? Do you drive people crazy when you start a sentence with, well, actually? Well, guess what? You can go fact yourself! Hi, everyone. Welcome to Go Fact Yourself, the show where we quiz the smartest people we know and find out why they love what they love. I'm Helen Hong. Oh, thank you! Thank you. And now from the Crawford at LAist in Pasadena, here's our moderator, J. Keith Van Stratton.
17: Hey, thank you so much. Wonderful crowd. Hello, Helen. How are you?
16: Hello, J. Keith.
17: Now, Helen, you are recently back from a family trip to Korea.
16: Yes, which I actually shortened the trip to come back for a taping of Go Fact Yourself.
17: Oh, well, I don't know how wise that was, but that's lovely that you did
16: yes.
17: that.
16: Every time my family goes to Korea, when they come back, there's always some sort of cosmetic procedure that has happened.
17: Really?
16: That's what people do in Korea. Yeah, it's always like, what kind of face does mom and dad have today?
17: Yeah, you find out on brand new FaceTime. Well, Helen, you don't need such things because you look as young as I've ever known you.
16: Thank you, Helen Hong,
17: everybody. Well, today on Go Fact Yourself, two guests will compete to answer questions about facts they know, facts they may not know, and frankly, facts they should know. Plus, we'll meet actual experts on two very different topics. And finally, we'll declare one of our guests the winner of today's show. Let's get started and meet today's guest. Helen, who do we have playing tonight?
16: She is an author whose number one New York Times bestseller, The Last Thing He Told Me, has led to a best-selling sequel and a series on Apple TV. And he is an award-winning actor who could be seen as the beloved Mr. Johnson on Abbott Elementary on ABC. It's Laura Dave and William Stanford Davis.
17: Hello, Laura and Stan. Welcome, Laura.
6: Thank you.
17: And William Stanford Davis, you go by Stan.
7: I do.
17: Excellent. Well, we're happy to have both of you here. Well, Laura, you are not just the author of the book on which The Last Thing He Told Me, the Apple TV series, is based. You actually co-created the series as well. The show stars Jennifer Garner, and I was surprised to read that Jennifer Garner actually pitched you on casting her.
6: It was really, she sent a letter to Reese Witherspoon, our producer, and to Apple. We got read the letter about why she wanted to play Hannah Hall, the star of the show, which was pretty wonderful.
17: Now, for our actors who are listening, what is the proper wording to put in a letter to get yourself cast as the lead on an Apple TV series? When you're writing to Reese Witherspoon.
6: Pretty much. She was like, I'm Jennifer Garner. We're like, sure, that sounds great.
17: Okay, great. So,
16: would that work for me? Hi, I'm Jennifer Garner.
17: Very short and sweet letter.
16: So, Stan, you were in L.A. for 42 years before you got cast as this beloved character on Abbott Elementary. What was it like to get cast as a series regular in your 70s?
7: I had been working for quite a while. You know, I'd done recurs and I'd been guest stars on different shows for about maybe 17 of those 42 years. That's all I ever wanted to be, was a working actor. Abbott came along and that just changed everything. The audition was insane.
16: What was it like?
7: I went to a wardrobe fitting. They wanted to see me dance with a broom. And so I danced with the broom and the director said, I'll see you on the set.
16: So I'm going to take notes as, you know, to be a successful actor in town. I'm going to say that I'm Jennifer Garner while dancing with a broom.
7: Yes. That'll get you the gig instantly.
16: I'm writing this down.
17: We'll get to chat with you two more a little bit later, but we did ask each of you to provide us with a few topics outside your field of work that you know and love. Laura, for you, you said that was Bruce Springsteen songs, Eagles football, and the movie Sleepless in Seattle. Whereas Stan, you said you know and love 1960s to 80s R&B music, yes, the movie Do the Right Thing, and St. Louis Cardinals baseball from the Lou Brock, Bob Gibson era. A lot of regional sports love on today's program. Yeah. Well, later on, we're going to ask each of you some in-depth trivia questions about one of those topics. But first, we're going to get your thoughts on something you might know nothing about. It is time to split some hairs with our What's the Difference round. We'll have one question for each of you, each worth up to 2 points. And of course, the other person has a chance to steal. Your topic today, the metric system. Don't tune out, America. It's only the name. First up in the metric system is Laura with metric. Laura, your question comes from a listener. Who is it, Helen?
16: It's from Benjamin Grubb of Los Angeles. Listeners, if you'd like to submit a suggestion for our What's the Difference round, go to gofactyourpod.com and click on Get Involved.
17: All right. Thank you, Benjamin. Laura, Benjamin asks, while both might be part of a system to get accurate information, what's the difference between a measure and a metric? A measure and a metric.
6: The measure is like the numerical value of something.
17: Okay.
6: And the metric is like in comparison to other numbers.
17: In comparison to other numbers. All right. All right. We've got Laura's answer. We don't know yet if she's entirely correct or not. Stan, anything you'd like to add or change to try to steal?
7: No.
17: All right. All right, well, this segment is far from measuring up. Let's go to Helen Hong at the judges' table for the facts.
16: Here are the facts. A measure is a very simple calculation, a number that expresses one piece of tangible information, such as speed or temperature. A metric uses that measured number, but factors in another measured number, and so is often expressed as a rate or an average. You can take a measure of wind speed and air temperature, and when you factor in both of them, you get the wind chill, which is a metric.
17: Definitely a metric we can all relate to here in Pasadena. That's right. Another common example, the distance you drove and the amount of fuel you used are both measures, but fuel efficiency, how many miles you got per gallon of fuel, is a metric, and lately a very sad and expensive one. Helen, how did our guest do?
16: Laura, I think you're getting 2 points. Because you did say a measure is a system defining a number, and for metric, you said comparison to other numbers, which is correct.
17: Yeah.
6: That is nothing short of a miracle.
17: We believe in miracles here. Up next in the metric system is Stan with system. Stan, while they both might come down on you for stealing gas for your car, what's the difference between the justice system and the judicial system? The justice system and the judicial system.
7: Well, the judicial system involves every element of the law, that, you know, from police all the way up to the Supreme Court.
17: Okay.
7: The justice system is when you go to court, Mm-hmm. When you deal with the police and everybody all the way up to the Supreme Court.
17: So you, when you deal with them, it's the justice system. But when you don't deal with them, it's the judicial system.
7: Judicial system.
17: All right. We've got Stan's answer. Don't know yet if he's entirely correct. Laura, anything you'd like to add or change?
6: I believe the judicial system is, in part at least, that judges have to be assigned isn't the right word, but they have to be like granted that position.
17: Mm-hmm.
6: You know, someone has to appoint them.
17: Okay.
6: They have to be appointed. Part of the judicial system is you are appointed mm-hmm. or you run for that position. Mm-hmm. Whereas the justice system encompasses the idea of you enter into the justice system when you are accused of committing a crime, and then a jury will decide if you are guilty of that mm-hmm. crime. So it's sort of the overall zeitgeist of the system.
17: An overall Ooh. Zeitgeist.
16: Okay. Whoa. Everyone's impressed by your use of zeitgeist.
6: Yeah. I just wanted to say zeitgeist.
17: Yes.
16: I didn't hate it.
17: Well, this segment is guilty of becoming boring. Let's go to Helen Hong at the judge's table for the
16: facts. Here are the facts. The justice system is the entire framework of people and institutions that administer and enforce the law, from a meter maid to a prison. The judicial system is only the parts of the justice system that involve the courts.
17: That's right. In fact, in the criminal justice system, the people are represented by two separate yet equally important groups, the police who investigate crime and the district attorneys who prosecute the offenders, which is part of the judicial system, and these are their stories. Thank you so much. Helen, how did our guest do?
16: Stan, I think I'm going to give you 1 point. You got exactly what the difference is, but you just flipped the wording. You mm-hmm. just flipped the words of what they are. So, yeah. So 1 point for Stan.
17: All right, 1 point for Stan. All right, let's get to know our guests a little bit better. Laura, Dave, your books have been published in over 30 languages and include bestsellers like 800 Grapes, London is the Best City in America, The First Time I Saw Him, and The Last Thing He Told Me, which spent over 80 weeks on the New York Times bestseller list and now is a series on Apple TV. Congratulations on all that.
6: Thank you.
17: Now, The Last Thing He Told Me has sold over 5 million copies. It was one of the most popular books checked out at libraries all across America, as well as the number one most popular ebook. Why do you think a story about a husband who disappears struck a chord with so many people? And should I, as a relatively new husband, be worried?
6: What I will say is that the woman at the center of the story is never the victim of the disappearance.
17: Mm.
6: So what I was really interested in was watching someone become the hero of her own life.
17: Mm.
6: And so like right from the get-go, she's sort of a normal person that mm-hmm. finds herself in this extraordinary circumstance and is never at the mercy of it.
16: What did your husband think about you writing a novel about a husband disappearing?
6: I mean, I think when we met, I had just finished my second book called The Divorce Party.
17: Okay. So, he knew what he was getting into.
6: He had
17: yeah.
6: an idea.
17: It was baked into the cake there
6: exactly.
17: by then. Yeah. You've had success and you've been able to find out that you've had multiple number one New York Times bestselling books. How often after you write a book do you find that out? And what is that like for you? How do you celebrate?
6: Well, usually it's a long publishing process. You finish the book and turn it into your editor. It doesn't come out usually for another 6 months or a year. But then once it's in the world, you find out the next Wednesday.
17: Wow.
16: Oh, whoa. And how do you find out? Do they call
6: they
16: you?
6: They call.
16: They do?
6: Or they don't. You get a call from your editor or you do not get a call
17: yeah.
6: from your editor.
16: And you got the call and did you scream?
6: Yes. Yeah, so the first time that they called to say that, I actually literally did not believe them. And my husband was there and took a video of me, and I actually look like an absolute crazy person. I'm like, wait, what do you mean? What do you mean? I kept saying it again. I was really confused.
17: Well, William Stanford Davis, or Stan, you have been a longtime acting teacher. You're a lifetime member of the Actors Studio.
7: Yes.
17: You've done tons of theater. You've been on TV shows like Ray Donovan, Snowpiercer, Curb Your Enthusiasm, The Bold and the Beautiful. You did a movie with Wanda Sykes recently called Undercard.
7: Yes.
17: And of course, you've got 5 seasons and counting as Mr. Johnson on Abbott Elementary, for which you've won a SAG award and multiple NAACP Image Awards.
16: Wow. Yes.
17: And you said that ever since you were filming the pilot that Abbott Elementary was going to be something special.
7: Right.
17: Tell us what you felt on that first day working it.
7: The crew that Quinta Brunson put together, you know, the 7 of us, mm-hmm. that everyone just came together like we were family from the beginning.
17: Mm.
7: But it wasn't until we saw the trailer that we really understood how special it was going
16: to
7: be.
16: And you were only supposed to be a guest star.
7: I was only supposed to be a guest star.
16: Oh, but you charmed them.
7: You know. No, you know, they kept bringing this character back. Episode 7 Quinta pulled me to the side, and then she said, we're thinking about making you a series regular. Do not tell anyone. I had to keep that to myself. I didn't even tell my wife.
16: You know? Oh,
7: I didn't tell my wife until it was really the real deal.
17: Yeah.
7: She started crying. I started crying. My dog started crying.
16: What? No. Wow. What?
17: Very empathetic dog. Yeah.
7: And, you know, like Al Pacino said, every time I try to get out, they keep bringing me back. And I'm glad that they did.
17: As our audience can clearly see, you have a love for high fashion. You are a very well-dressed person. Is it frustrating for you that you don't get to really show that much as a custodian on Abbott Elementary?
7: I think that's why my wife picks out a lot of the stuff that I wear. She's like, they see you in that green all the time. Yeah, she picks out my clothes.
16: It's true. You only wear one outfit in every episode.
7: Unless we're doing a Halloween episode or something.
17: Yeah. How do you define what your personal style is?
7: My grandmother, she said, never leave the house without looking your best.
17: Mm.
7: And the second thing she said was, always wear clean underwear. So yeah. That's
17: well,
7: my style.
17: Well, we can see one of them and we'll take your word for the other. We're so happy that you joined us. William Sanford Davis and Laura Dave. Helen, what is our score going into the break?
16: At the end of that round, Laura Dave has 2 points and William Sanford Davis has 1 point.
17: But those scores are bound to change as we move on to questions about topics our guests have chosen for themselves. That's all up ahead when we come back on Go Fact Yourself.
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22: This is WBEZ with a weather update. A chance for afternoon thunderstorms with a high of 88. Tonight, low of 70 and expected smoke from those Canadian wildfires. And tomorrow, patchy smoke with a high of 77. This is WBEZ.
16: Welcome back to Go Fact Yourself with our guests, Laura Dave and William Sanford Davis. Once again, here's J.K. Van Stratton.
17: Thank you so much. All right, Laura, of your many interests, you told us that you know and love Bruce Springsteen songs, Eagles football, and the movie Sleepless in Seattle. Let's find out a little bit more about each of those. First, tell us why you know and love Bruce Springsteen songs.
6: I listened to one of them on repeat, but I've loved him for years. Since I was a little girl, my parents, we would play their records, his early records when I was growing up, and I've just loved him my whole life. Nebraska is what I think about when I think about grad school. I just love him.
17: All right, next, tell us why you know and love Philadelphia Eagles football.
6: I married into it.
17: Okay.
6: And they are a brutal fan base. I probably shouldn't say that. They're wonderful. My husband is from Philadelphia and loves it, and my son loves it. So, like, it's survival in my house. I'm from New York, but you would never know. So,
17: You don't wear the Giants stuff around the house, do you?
6: There's no Giants stuff. Yeah,
17: all
6: yeah.
17: right. And then finally, tell us why you know and love the movie Sleepless in Seattle.
6: It's my favorite. I watched it so many times. Heartburn is one of my favorite books by Nora Ephron, which I reread almost every year. And Sleepless in Seattle is like a comfort movie for me.
17: Well, to summarize, Laura, you said you know and love Bruce Springsteen songs, Eagles football, and the movie Sleepless in Seattle. Today, I want to quiz you about Eagles football. You did give it to us as one of your topics.
6: I did. I'm ready, kind of.
16: You told us backstage that you purposely told your husband and son not to come in case this was the topic.
6: I did.
16: Because they would just be staring daggers at you the entire time.
6: Or trying to cheat from the audience.
17: So you mentioned that you married into being an Eagles fan. Did you go back in history to learn more about the Eagles before the time of your marriage?
6: I am the most updated in the last 10 years.
17: Okay.
6: In preparation for today, I tried to go back to 1933 and start learning some things.
17: Wow.
6: It's dicey back there.
17: Okay.
6: But I'm going to do the best I can.
17: Well, just ahead, we're going to enlist the help of a bona fide expert in your topic with an expert level question worth up to 3 points. But before that, to let you show your love, here are 5 trivia questions about your topic, each worth 1 point. If you want it, you're allowed a hint for any 2 of these 5 questions. Now, Stan, listen closely, because if Laura answers incorrectly, you could steal. By the way, Stan, how much do you know about Eagles football?
7: I like Eagles football, you know, A little bit. I'm a Rams fan, you know.
17: Okay. Wow, we have Rams fans in Los Angeles? Amazing.
6: Before I disappoint anyone in the audience, if after this you'd like to ask me anything about Sleepless in Seattle, I know every single line of that movie.
17: All right, Laura, here's question 1 about Eagles football. When the Eagles started playing in Philadelphia in 1933, their uniforms were blue and yellow. But in 1935, they started wearing what related color, which continues to this day in shades including Midnight and Kelly?
6: Green.
17: Ellen?
16: That is correct.
17: Yeah, you're on your way.
6: I can go home tonight.
17: Yes, you could. Fun fact, their standard uniforms went from Kelly to Midnight Green in 1996. But since 2023, the Eagles brought back the Kelly Green uniforms for a few games each season. So far, they are undefeated while wearing them, which makes you wonder why they don't wear them for every game. All right, here's question number 2. Burt Bell not only was an early owner and head coach of the Eagles, but was an innovator for the league. Perhaps his greatest legacy started in 1936 and continues to this day. What was that innovation which is directly responsible for the Eagles getting iconic players like Steve Van Buren, Brian Dawkins, Jason Kelce, and in 2026, Mekhi Lemon?
6: The draft.
17: Ellen?
16: That is correct.
17: That is correct. 2 for 2.
7: Wow.
17: He created the NFL draft. Fun fact, Burt Bell was in the inaugural Pro Football Hall of Fame class of 1963, and his actual desk has been on display at the hall in Canton, Ohio, where you can see his actual stapler.
6: Wow.
17: You go to your Hall of Fame for your reasons. I'll go for mine. You're 2 for 2. Here's question number 3. The Eagles continue to innovate and in recent years have been credited with a novel method of their offense getting a first down in situations where they need just a little bit more yardage. This method is sometimes called the brotherly shove, but is more commonly known by what adorable rhyming name?
6: Tush push.
17: Ellen?
16: That is correct.
17: That is correct. Yes, the tush push.
6: I wish I had brought him.
17: Yeah. Fun fact, the tush push involves literally pushing the rear end of the player with the ball to get him across the line. Astrophysicist Neil deGrasse Tyson has analyzed this play, pointing out its effectiveness lies in the offense keeping their feet on the ground, utilizing the mass of the planet Earth, whereas the defenders who are leaping through the air to try to stop the advance are not leveraging the mass of an entire planet. And it really puts the ass in Neil deGrasse Tyson. Or it really puts the ass in astrophysicist. We'll go with the first one. You were 3 for 3, Laura Dave. Here's question number 4. You do still have your hints available.
6: Great.
17: The Eagles have played their home games at numerous venues around Philadelphia, but which one of the following stadiums has never hosted an Eagles home game? Is it Veterans Stadium, Philadelphia Municipal Stadium, Scheib Park, Columbia Park, or Lincoln Financial Field?
6: Well, I've been to Lincoln Financial. I'm going to take a hint. I've been to Lincoln Financial Field, I think.
17: Okay.
6: I think I've been to... Okay, I'm going to take my hint.
17: All right, Helen, how about that first hint?
16: Veterans Stadium is a stadium where the Eagles have played.
6: That was my other hope.
17: The 3 remaining, if I may, are Philadelphia Municipal Stadium, Scheib Park, and Columbia Park.
6: Scheib Park.
17: Helen?
16: That is not correct.
17: No, I'm terribly sorry. Stan, with a chance to steal.
7: Lincoln Financial Field.
17: Ellen?
16: That is not correct.
17: No. Audience, anyone know? Columbia Park is correct. Yes. Good. Applause for an audience member. Isn't that adorable? Fun fact, Columbia Park was home to a football team in Philadelphia, but it was the Philadelphia Athletics of the 1900s. The Eagles' current home is Lincoln Financial Field. When Lincoln Financial Field was built, fans were prohibited from bringing in cheesesteaks and hoagies, and due to public outrage, the ban was rescinded, an announcement that had to be made by the governor of Pennsylvania.
16: Wow. They don't play, for
17: they
16: real.
17: They do not play. All right, no point there for either. Let's see if you can bounce back with question five. Okay. You do still have a hint available. In 1989, the Eagles had their longest punt in history and the fourth longest in NFL history of 91 yards. But it wasn't kicked by their usual punter, Max Runiger. What player and member of the Philadelphia Eagles Hall of Fame did kick that punt?
6: I'm going to need a hint.
17: All right, Helen, how about that next hint?
16: This quarterback's nicknames include the Ultimate Weapon, QB Eagles, and Starship 12.
6: On the way here, they were going to a baseball game, and my son walked me through quarterbacks. McNabb? Is he a quarterback?
17: Helen, is it McNabb?
16: It is not McNabb.
17: No, he is a quarterback, but not the one we're looking for here. Stan, a chance to steal.
7: I have no idea.
17: Audience. Randall Cunningham is correct. Another correct one for our audience. But
16: Randall,
17: that was a question
16: Cunningham.
17: Five. That is tricky.
6: I'll take
17: yes.
6: three.
17: Three is quite good. Very nice. Fun fact, despite Randall Cunningham holding the team record for longest punt, Eagles coach Al Roberts said, Randall has no form. He just gets his foot on the football and God does the rest. Which I think is how most punters work, but maybe that's just me. All right, you still did quite well in that category, Laura. But now here is your expert level question that requires multiple answers. It is time for your cluster fact. We'll be bringing on an expert to discuss your response.
6: Okay.
17: Laura, we've mentioned many of the beloved players for the Eagles, and another is John Dornbos, which may be unusual because he played a rather obscure position on special teams, but he did it for a long time. In fact, Dornbos was so beloved that the team honored him even when he wasn't playing for them. For up to 3 points, what special teams position did John Dornbos play for the Eagles? Next, how many consecutive games did he play for the Eagles during his 13 seasons with them, a team record, and we'll give it to you within 20? And what memento did Eagles owner Jeff Lurie give to Dornbos in 2018, despite the fact that he did not play that previous season?
6: So the first thing is the position he played.
17: Yes.
6: And I think he was a kicker.
17: You think he was a kicker? Okay.
6: Like the... That kicks the field goals.
17: Okay.
6: It's 17 games regular in a season, but you get one bye. I'll say 200.
17: It's 200, okay.
6: And a Super Bowl ring.
17: All right. Well, Helen is taking note of those answers. We have an expert on hand who can tell us for sure. Helen, who do we have tonight?
16: Joining us tonight is a longtime, beloved, and record-breaking member of the Philadelphia Eagles. It's John Dornbos.
17: John Dornbos, come on up.
0: Now, here's the deal. She got one right, and they got me a ring. If we talk about it, great, but you get to wear it.
17: Wow, you got a Super Bowl ring.
0: Oh my God. Love your work.
16: John Dornbos just handed Laura Dave a Super Bowl ring.
6: Wait, my son is going to kill me that you are here, and he could have been here.
17: Well, hello, John. Welcome to the show.
0: Welcome. Thanks for having me.
6: It's cool.
0: Thank you.
6: This is amazing.
16: I mean, that thing takes up half your hand.
0: I keep it in a dirty sock, usually behind a dresser or something.
17: Uh-huh.
0: The Eagles went to the Super Bowl and they lost. And then shortly after that, they signed John Dornbos. And then I played every game for a long, long, long, long time. And then they traded John Dornbos. And then they went back to the Super Bowl. So I played in every game between the stint the team did not go to the Super Bowl. But when I got traded, they found out I had a heart condition. Rushed into emergency open heart surgery, ended my career. It's all good. And so the owner did something that I still get choked up at, called me in and said, John, you were part of this organization for a long time. We're going to go to the Super Bowl this year. And meanwhile, I'm out of heart surgery. So I'm like, oh, great. And if we go, you're coming with us.
17: Wow.
0: And so sure enough, they won. They had us on the field during the ring celebration. He gave it to me. And he said, when you look at this, it's going to mean something different to you. May you always show up and be great and steal greatness from the ones around you. And remember what this building brought. And he said, when you look at this, it's going to mean something different to you. May you always show up and be great and steal greatness from the ones around you. And remember.

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1: Bring it to your kid.
2: Oh, my God.
1: And we will meet up again one day.
2: What? Wait, what's happening?
1: You
2: right
1: can
2: now?
1: Take
3: I
1: it.
3: Think this is happening.
1: Here's why.
3: Don't argue.
1: Here's why. I love what you do. You guys are both rock stars. Take it to your son. Take a picture. And just make sure I get it back.
4: Laura, I'm sweating for you, honestly. I even with the sock, I'd be like,
2: I don't know what's happening.
1: Well, I think Jason Kelce lost his, so I'm doing good, right?
3: Okay, you're doing all right.
1: I still have mine. So
3: well,
1: that's good.
3: My goodness. Your football career, between 2003 and 2018, you played for the Bills, the Titans, the Saints, and the Eagles, where you were voted first team All-Pro, voted to two Pro Bowls, and delivered keynotes for dozens of Fortune 500 companies. You're also about to release your second book called Unburdened, The Magic of Forgiveness.
1: Yeah, I will. Yeah, so you're touching on the forgiveness thing. You don't forgive the world because they deserve it. You don't forgive other people because they deserve it. You do it because you deserve peace. It's simply saying that this circumstance or this individual that is no longer in my life shall no longer affect my life. Power of forgiveness, man. It's a cool thing.
3: All right, well, let's get to the reason we brought you here as far as our game is concerned. You heard the questions that we asked of Laura. First, we want to know, what special teams position did someone named John Dornbos play for the Eagles? Helen, what did Laura say?
4: Laura said kicker.
2: I almost said punter.
3: Mm-hmm.
2: That's too late.
3: Well, yeah.
1: Try again. Try again. One more. Try again. Long snapper.
2: Long snapper.
1: There you go.
3: A long snapper. No point there, though. Sorry for Laura. But next, we wanted to know, how many consecutive regular season games did Dornbos play for the Eagles during his 13 seasons with them, then a team record? Helen, what did Laura say?
4: She came to 200.
3: And okay, John?
1: So I tied Harold Carmichael for the most consecutive games played in Eagles history. It was 162. But that doesn't include playoffs and preseason.
3: Oh.
1: Four preseason a game, couple playoff games. So I actually played in probably close to 200 consecutive games.
3: Do you want to give
1: games.
3: Her the point?
1: I think we need to give her a point.
3: All right, yeah. That's a point for Laura. Yeah. Very nice. And finally, we wanted to know, what memento did Eagles owner Jeff Lurie give to Dornbos in 2018, despite the fact that he did not play that previous season? Helen, what did Laura Dave say?
4: Laura said Super Bowl ring.
3: And John?
1: She nailed it.
3: She
1: Super
3: nailed
1: Bowl
3: it.
1: 2018
3: right
1: Super Bowl ring, of which she's going to take home and share with her kid and her husband.
3: Fantastic.
4: Laura, while we have John here, is there anything you want to ask or say?
2: I'm stunned silent. Like, I really am. Like, this is...
1: Well, I love your work. So here's the deal. I know a guy that knows a guy.
2: Uh-huh.
1: So if you guys ever want to go to Philly, I live in Huntington Beach, just down the road. But you guys want to go in the field and we can just cruise around. You're going to hit me up. You want to take your family. I got you.
2: Oh,
1: I got
2: my
1: you.
2: God.
3: Wow.
2: Well, I was going to say, what's crazy is my husband, who's like the real screenwriter in our family. He won an Oscar for Spotlight and stuff. He is the biggest Eagles fan of the world. I'm not kidding. We met Jalen Hurts once. It was a bigger day for him than our wedding. Like, so he's going to die. Like,
1: hey,
2: he's going to
1: cool.
2: die. They're just going to die.
3: Awesome.
2: They're going to die.
1: And guess what? I think I just got a meeting with her and her husband. Because I need to get my ring back.
4: We make things happen at GoFundMe.
1: And there is a lesson in business and marketing.
3: Absolutely. I've always said this show is a launching pad for everyone but me. John, what an absolute joy and pleasure. If people want to find out more about you and what you're up to, where can they do that?
1: You can go to johndornbos.com or Life is Magic. So I make these hats. It says Life is Magic. It's a great day to be alive. Tell yourself that every morning, no matter how good or bad it is. It's a great day to be alive. Get up, keep shuffling, keep rocking and rolling. Thank you for having me, and I appreciate y'all. And,
3: you made this a great day for all of us. John Dornbos, everybody.
2: I have to give you a hug.
4: Girl, do not lose that ring.
2: I'm like so stressed.
3: All right, Helen, what is our score after that exciting round?
4: Woo! After that round, Laura Dave has 7 points, and William Stanford Davis has 1 point with a round of questions for Stan coming up.
3: That's right. We're going to talk with Stan about a topic he knows about. Plus, later, Laura and Stan will go head-to-head in our Fast Facts round, all to find a winner on Go Fact Yourself.
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12: Welcome back to Go Fact Yourself with our guests, Laura Dave and William Stanford Davis. 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
13: Thank you so much, Helen. Thank you, everybody. All right, Stan, of your many interests, you told us that you know and love 1960s to 80s R&B music, the movie Do the Right Thing, and Cardinals baseball of the Lou Brock, Bob Gibson era. Let's find out a little bit more about each of those. First, tell us what 1960s to 80s R&B music means to you.
14: That is a part of my life. It's just like football to him, or writing. Mm-hmm. It's just everything that has been a part of my life since I can remember. I grew up listening to B.B. King. I grew up listening to not just the blues, but everything from Motown, everything from Stax Records from Chicago. So it's always been just a part of me.
13: All right. Next, tell us what the movie Do the Right Thing means to you.
14: The movie Do the Right Thing is in my top 10 of my favorite movies of all time. The masterful production that this bike did with this movie, all the moving parts. And I just, it's just in my top 10 of my favorites.
13: Fantastic. And finally, tell us what St. Louis Cardinals baseball, the Lou Brock, Bob Gibson era specifically means to you.
14: My first Cardinal game I went to when I was 7. Mm. And we went to see the Milwaukee Braves at that time. Mm-hmm. That's when the Braves were still in Milwaukee, because Hank Aaron was there. Mm-hmm. And I saw Hank Aaron on one team. I saw Stan Musial. Anybody know who Stan Musial
13: sure,
14: is?
13: Sure, Stan the man.
14: Yeah, and it was the most incredible. I never seen grass that green. Mm-hmm. I remember it like it was yesterday. And it's just been one of the pleasures of my life to go to a baseball game, but remembering that game and that era, Brock Gibson, all those guys. We won, I think, maybe 4 World Series during that era, too.
13: All right, well, to summarize, Stan, you said you know and love 1960s to 80s R&B music, the movie Do the Right Thing, and Cardinals baseball of the Lou Brock, Bob Gibson era. Today we want to quiz you about 1960s to 80s R&B music. Who are some of your favorite R&B artists of this era?
14: Curtis Mayfield. Mm-hmm. Love Smokey Robinson. I loved everything that came from Motown. Chicago, there's a guy named Billy Stewart came out of Chicago that you should know. Jerry Butler. I wanted to be a Temptation.
13: Oh, yeah?
14: Yeah. So, you know, just everything. You name it, I loved it.
13: All right.
14: You're probably going to pull something up that I don't know.
13: All right. We'll see what we can do. Well, just ahead, we're going to enlist the help of a bona fide expert in your topic with a question worth up to 3 points. But to let you show your love, here are your 5 trivia questions about your topic, each worth 1 point. And if you want it, you're allowed a hint for any 2 of these 5 questions. Now, Laura, listen closely, because if Stan answers incorrectly, you could steal. By the way, Laura, how much do you know about 1960s to 80s R&B music?
15: Not a lot.
13: Okay.
15: Maybe I know more than I think I do.
13: Well, we'll see if Stan gives you that opportunity to show that. Stan, here's question number 1. One of the first R&B hits of this era came in 1960 from Chubby Checker, whose most popular song encouraged listeners to do what dance that traditionally has your feet planted on the floor and your hips swiveling from side to side?
14: Come on, let's twist again. The twist.
13: Helen?
16: That is correct.
13: That is correct, with a little musical accompaniment as well. Fun fact, The Twist was a number 1 hit in 1960 and then returned as a number 1 hit again in 1962. Chubby Checker had follow-up songs including Let's Twist Again, Slow Twistin', Twistin' USA, Teach Me to Twist, Let's Twist It Up, and Karate Monkey. All right, we're on our way. Here's question number two. While Detroit's Motown Records was known as Hitsville, USA for its string of R&B classics during this era, Stax Records was known as Soulsville, USA for its more soulful music from artists like Otis Redding, Wilson Pickett, and Sam and Dave. In what city, about 600 miles south-southwest of Detroit, was Stax Records located?
14: Memphis.
13: Ellen?
12: That is correct.
13: That is correct. We are walking in Memphis. Fun fact, we did an entire segment about Stax Records with expert Sam Moore of Sam and Dave on episode 109 of Go Fact Yourself. All right, you're two for two, Stan. Here's question number three. North-northeast of Memphis, another great source for R&B music in this era, released hits including Me and Mrs. Jones, Love TKO, and Backstabbers. What record label based in Pennsylvania is it?
14: The Sound of Philadelphia. Let's see, what is the name of that label? Can I have a hint, please?
13: Helen, how about that hint?
12: It's where the Eagles play, and it's not domestic.
14: Philadelphia International.
13: Helen?
12: That is correct.
13: Wow! Fun fact, Backstabbers was a hit for the OJs, whose live concerts once featured an opening act named The Fabulous Paramount Review, who featured a band member named William Stanford Davis.
14: Yes. That is a fun fact.
13: You opened for the OJs.
14: We opened for the OJs.
13: Pretty good.
14: Yeah.
13: All right, you're three for three. Here's question number four. Some R&B songs in this era didn't just win Grammys, they also won Oscars. But which one of the following movies with R&B hits did not win an Oscar for Best Original Song? Was it Shaft, Superfly, Flashdance, White Nights, or Thank God It's Friday?
14: I know the Shaft won an Oscar.
13: Okay.
14: I know that Superfly won an Oscar. I believe it did.
13: Okay.
14: It was nominated anyway.
13: All right.
14: Could I have the hint, please?
13: Helen, how about that second hint?
12: Thank God It's Friday did win the Oscar for Best Original Song.
14: Really?
13: Mm-hmm.
14: Which one didn't?
12: So it's
13: That sounds like a very familiar question that I may have asked a moment ago.
12: So if you're eliminating Shaft, you're pretty sure that's not the answer. And mm-hmm. Thank God It's Friday is not the answer. Mm-hmm. The remaining are Superfly, Flashdance, or White Nights.
13: Mm-hmm.
14: It would be Flashdance.
13: Helen, is it Flashdance?
12: It is not Flashdance.
13: No, I'm terribly sorry. A chance for Laura to steal.
15: White Knights.
13: Helen?
12: That is not correct.
13: No. Audience, do you have any idea? Yes, it was Superfly. That was the one remaining. Yes.
14: Really?
13: Yes, Superfly did not win. Fun fact, Superfly, with music from R&B icon Curtis Mayfield, was not even nominated for an Oscar, despite the song Freddy's Dead being a huge hit. White Knights won for Lionel Richie's Say You, Say Me. Thank God It's Friday is where Donna Summer's Last Dance comes from, which did win an Oscar. All right, no point there for either of you, but let's see if you can bounce back with question five. You have no more hints available, Stan, but let's see how you do on your own with this one. Aretha Franklin is an R&B legend and a Grammy legend, literally winning the Grammy Legend Award in 1991, along with several awards in competitive categories. Between her first Grammy in the 1960s for Respect to her last in the 1980s for I Knew You Were Waiting For Me, how many Grammy Awards in R&B categories during these decades did Aretha Franklin win? And we'll give it to you within three.
14: 16.
13: Ellen?
12: That is within the range.
13: Yes, it was 13.
12: Yes.
13: And he got it. Yes, very nice.
14: He was close.
13: Didn't even need the hint. She won three in the 1960s, six in the 1970s, and another four in the 1980s. Fun fact, Aretha Franklin was also nominated for an R&B Grammy in the 1990s, 2000s, and 2010s. In 1999, she was nominated for the song A Rose is a Rose, written by Lauryn Hill. Right. The winner that year was Doo-Wop That Thing, written and performed by Lauryn Hill. All right, Stan, you did quite well in that category, but now it is time for your expert level question that requires multiple answers. It is time for your cluster fact.
14: Cluster fact.
13: We'll be bringing on an expert to discuss your response.
14: Okay.
13: Stan, one of the greatest R&B hitmakers of this era is The Temptations, whom Billboard magazine named the number one R&B artist of all time. Billboard should know, as The Temptations crossed over to the pop charts with two number one hits in the 1960s, two in the 1970s, and seven top 100 singles in the 1980s. For up to 3 points, what is one of their two singles to hit number one in the 1960s, one of their two singles to hit number one in the 70s, and any one of their seven singles to hit the Hot 100 in the 1980s?
14: Well, we know in the 60s it was My Girl.
13: Okay.
14: Okay. My Girl for the 60s.
13: Mm-hmm.
14: Cloud Nine for the 70s,
13: okay,
14: and Just My Imagination for the 80s.
13: All right. Well, Helen is taking note of those answers. We have an expert on hand who can tell us for sure. Helen, who do we have tonight?
12: Joining us tonight is a Grammy-winning singer and songwriter, Rock and Roll Hall of Famer, and founder and original member of The Temptations. Oh, it's Otis Williams.
16: Dr. Otis Williams.
13: Legend in the house.
12: Oh my goodness, welcome.
17: Thank you.
13: Well, we learned earlier that Stan always wanted to be a Temptation, and why not? Because Otis, you have won 5 Grammys, including a Lifetime Achievement Award. You have a Lifetime Achievement Award from the Recording Academy. Your autobiography, Temptations, was adapted into Ain't Too Proud, The Life and Times of the Temptations, a Broadway musical that you executive produced and was nominated for 12 Tony Awards. You've had 15 top 10 hits, including My Girl, Ain't Too Proud to Beg, The Way You Do the Things You Do, I'm Losing You, I Can't Get Next to You, and Papa Was a Rolling Stone, and you are still performing around the world today.
17: Thank you. Thank you. Well, like I always will say, God has been very good to me.
13: What has been your favorite part about being a founding member and performing for over 65 years as a Temptation?
17: Yeah, you got a point there. Well, I enjoy it. You know, I'm blessed to be able to do something this long, like I said,
13: mm-hmm.
17: I'm going to ride the hell off the horse. When I get off the horse, it's going to be ball.
13: I love that.
12: How old were you when you started?
17: I was about 16 or 17 years old. Mm. When we signed with Motown in 1961, my mother had to sign for me because I was so young.
13: Wow.
17: We've been doing this for over 60 years.
12: Oh, my goodness.
13: And still at it. Well, you've sold millions of records, and songs like My Girl, I read, has actually had over 1 billion streams on Spotify. Obviously, your music stays with people for decades. What do you think it is about the Temptations' music and your contributions that stays with people for so long?
17: Well, I think, you know, mostly you write a song that just anybody can relate to.
13: Mm-hmm.
17: Now, Motown released My Girl December of 1964, we were number one at the Apollo. So Berry Gordy sent us a telegram congratulating us, which I still have in my home today. And the Beatles sent us a telegram.
12: What?
17: Yes, I have that in my home also.
13: Wow. And I understand you're going to loan that to Stan so he can take it at home.
17: Stan who?
12: No, it's not in a dirty sock. Yeah, it's not fair. In a dirty sock.
13: Well, the personnel of the Temptations has changed over the years, as you've mentioned, but you have been the constant. You're a baritone, if I'm not mistaken. Yeah?
17: Baritone, second tenor.
13: Baritone, second tenor. How did you like the role of not being necessarily the lead singer on a lot of these songs?
17: You know, my ego was as such, I just wanted us to make it.
13: Mm-hmm.
17: You know, because when my group was Otis Williams in the Distance, I was one of the lead singers. But after we got Paul, Eddie, David, Melvin, and myself, I felt as though we had a unique personnel. But we have had hit after hit after hit. You know, I've just been very blessed.
13: Absolutely.
12: Are you still, you said you're still touring now? You're still?
17: Oh, we leave tomorrow.
12: You do? What's, and you do you still do a lot of the old hits?
17: Oh, please believe. Yeah, oh, look. But I told the guys, I said, one song we could never, ever take out. And y'all know what that is.
13: Mm-hmm.
17: My Girl.
13: Yeah.
12: Wait, My Girl. How does it go?
17: You see, I've got sunshine. See, I'm hoarse.
13: Oh, okay.
17: I've got sunshine on a cloudy day.
13: Yeah.
17: Yeah, I'm a little hoarse because we just came off of some one-nighters.
13: Yeah, yeah. That's all we get for free, Helen. I think we know how show business works. Yeah. My favorite Temptation song is Papa Was a Rolling Stone. Is there anything you can tell us about that song?
17: Norman Whitfield and Bear Strong, they produced it. So when Norman played the track to Papa Was a Rolling Stone, I said, oh, man, come on. We're tired of singing that stuff. We want to get back to the ballads because we listened to the audience. The girl said, when y'all going to sing some of My Girls? When y'all going to do some Just My
13: Imagine? And that's why we're doing this in the first place, isn't it? Yeah.
17: So Norman said, Otis, trust me, man. I promise you, once we do this here, we will go back to the ballads. Little did we know, I have 2 Grammys off of Papa Was a Rolling Stone.
13: Wow.
17: Yeah.
13: Worked out pretty well.
17: Very well, yeah, yeah.
13: Well, this is so wonderful to hear all these wonderful stories, but let's get to the reason we brought you here as far as our game is concerned. You heard the questions that we asked of Stan. First, we want to know, what was one of the 2 singles that the Temptations had that hit number 1 on the Billboard charts in 1960s? Helen, what did Stan say?
12: Stan said, My Girl.
13: And Otis?
17: My Girl.
13: My Girl is correct. Yes, that's a point for Stan. Next, we wanted to know what was one of the two singles to hit number one in the 1970s. Helen, what did Stan say?
12: Stan said Cloud Nine.
13: And Otis?
17: No, it didn't.
13: No, not in the 1970s, no.
17: No, it didn't.
13: No, I'm sorry.
17: I mean, I have a Grammy for it, but it didn't. It didn't.
13: That's a pretty good trade-off. I would take the Grammy, yeah, yeah. No.
12: Way to slip that in
13: there.
12: Yeah, that was nice.
13: It was Papa Was a Rolling Stone and Just My Imagination. That's were both true. In the 1970s, yes. Right. And finally, we wanted to know what was one of the seven hit singles for the Temptations in the 1980s. Helen, what did Stan say?
12: Stan said Just My Imagination.
13: And Otis, was that one of them?
17: Yeah, that was one.
13: But not for the 1980s. No, I'm sorry.
17: Sam Greedy.
13: But would you like to give him a half a point? Because he did know that was a number one hit.
17: That's true.
13: All right, another half point for Stan. Very good. By the way, those seven songs from the 1980s that hit the Hot 100, Love on My Mind Tonight, right. Aiming at Your Heart, Standing right. on the Top Part 1, Sail Away, Treat Her Like a Lady.
17: Treat Her Like a Lady.
13: Lady right. Soul and Power were all from the 1980s.
17: Yes, yes.
12: Stan, while we have Otis here, is there anything you want to ask or say?
14: Can I join the Temptations?
17: Can you dance?
13: You want to see him with a broom. It's incredible. Otis, it's been such a thrill to have you here. There's going to be a new album coming out, and of course, tour dates are all available at temptationsofficial.com. Everyone, let's join me in thanking Otis Williams, a legend of R&B music. Thank you, Otis.
12: Legend. Oh, my goodness.
13: Standing ovation for Otis Williams.
12: Standing
13: thank you,
12: ovation.
13: Thank you, Otis. All right, Helen, what is our score as we go into the final round?
12: Woo! After that amazing round, Laura Dave has 7 points, and it's a close game, Jake Heath. William Stanford Davis has 6.5 points.
13: Okay. But now it all comes down to our final round we call Fast Facts. I'll read 10 statements, and each contestant will answer with true or false. I'll start with Laura and then alternate. Each correct answer is worth 1 point. Here we begin. Laura, your last name is Dave.
15: True.
12: Correct.
13: Okay. Stan, your last name is Davis.
14: True.
12: Correct.
13: Laura, there was an NFL player named Dave Davis.
15: True.
12: Correct.
13: Stan, there was a Major League Baseball player named Dave Davis.
14: False.
12: Correct.
13: Laura, there was a minor league baseball player named Dave Davis.
15: True.
12: Correct.
13: Stan, there was a professional bowler named Dave Davis.
14: True.
12: Correct.
13: Laura, that Dave Davis is in a Hall of Fame.
15: False.
12: Incorrect.
13: No, he's in the Professional Bowlers Association Hall of Fame. Stan, there was a college basketball coach named Dave Davis.
14: True.
12: Correct.
13: Laura, that Dave Davis is in a Hall of Fame.
15: True.
12: Correct.
13: Yes, the Pfeiffer University Hall of Fame. Stan, the last CEO of Spirit Airlines is named Dave Davis.
14: False.
12: Incorrect.
13: No, he really was.
14: Really?
13: Laura, that Dave Davis is in a Hall of Fame.
15: False.
12: Correct.
13: And finally, Stan, but if he were, it would be a Hall of Fame nobody else would want to join.
14: True.
12: Correct.
13: All right. Let's give Stan and Laura a nice hand as Helen tabulates the final score. By the way, there is also a Dave Davis who is a news anchor in Tulsa, Oklahoma. Best we could tell, he's not in the Hall of Fame, but he did win a regional Emmy Award. So congratulations to that Dave Davis who did not head up an airline that most people hated and went out of business. Helen, are you ready to pronounce the winner on today's program?
12: I am. At the end of the game, Laura Dave has 11 points and William Stanford Davis has 10.5 points.
13: Oh, very close. High scoring game, but congratulations, Laura. You are the facting champion on Go Fact Yourself. Laura, what will you do with your championship?
15: But I got the ring, so.
13: So you're pretty well set, huh? All right, we're going to wrap up by giving everyone on our panel a chance to mention or promote anything of theirs they might like. Laura, what is that for you?
15: The first time I saw him, the sequel to The Last Thing He Told Me is now out from Scribner, and you can hear more about it on my website, lauradave.com.
13: All right, Laura Dave, thank you so much. William Stanford Davis, yourself?
14: A movie with Wanda Sykes is coming to streaming called Undercard. Abbott Elementary, we go into our 6th season.
13: Yeah.
14: And that starts, we start working in August, and we will be airing in September.
13: Excellent. Congratulations, and thank you also to William Stanford Davis. Ladies and gentlemen, you are so lucky because my hosting partner is Helen Hong.
12: I perform stand-up all over the country. To find out where I'm coming to a city near you, go to my socials. @FunnyHelenHong. That's @FunnyHelenHong. Take that, @HelenHong.
13: Okay. And me, you can find me on the socials, all at jkeith.net, all spelled out. 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I'm J. Keith Van Stratton. 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
12: 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Special thanks to Liz Bieber and Caroline Tuffy of The Lead Company, Bronte Mark of Persona PR, Sujata Murthy at Universal Music Enterprises, Tim Mooney, and Derek Porter. I've been Helen Hong!
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22: Alpha-gal syndrome is on the rise. What's the latest science? I'm Flora Lichtman, and this is Science Friday. After a bite from a Lone Star tick, some people develop a severe allergy to red meat called alpha-gal syndrome. And scientists are racing to understand why some people are more susceptible than others.
0: It is becoming increasingly clear that if you're blood type B or AB, your risk of developing alpha-gal syndrome is much lower than people who are A or O.
22: And a scientific paper on relocation due to climate change sparked hot debate in New Orleans. We'll talk about it. And what does scheduled maintenance look like for the famous deep-sea submersible, Alvin?
23: We don't stop until it's a bare frame, bare sphere, and a pile of components on the shelves.
22: Don't go away. That's after this.
24: Live from NPR News in Washington, I'm Nora Rahm. U.S. Central Command says another two U.S. service members were killed in the war with Iran. They died in an Iranian attack in Jordan yesterday. In a statement released today, Iran's supreme leader called on Iranians to be steadfast as fighting escalates between Iran and the U.S. NPR's Hadil Al-Shalchi reports.
25: In a statement read by a news anchor on Iranian state media, Supreme Leader Ayatollah Mujtaba Khamenei called President Trump's signature on their memorandum of understanding, quote, worthless and invalid. He warned of, quote, unforgettable lessons if the U.S. continues its strikes on Iran. Khamenei urged Iranians not to let the U.S., quote, receive any signs of weakness. Iranian state media said that a power station and a desalination facility and bridges were struck. Iran warned that if the U.S. attacks continued, it would target airports in the United Arab Emirates. U.S. Central Command said four U.S. service members were also wounded and one is missing in the Iranian attack on a U.S. base in Jordan. Hadil Al-Shalchi, NPR News, Istanbul.
24: Canadians are pushing back after criticism from President Trump and other American politicians, blaming Canadians for wildfire smoke drifting south of the border. More than 900 fires are burning across Canada, Dan Karpinchuk reports.
1: Ontario Premier Doug Ford urges critics to send support rather than complain, just as Canada has done for efforts to fight fires in California. In a post on social media, Trump says he's holding Canada responsible for the fires and is threatening more tariffs, claiming Canada is not maintaining its forests, resulting in dangerous polluted air. Other Republican lawmakers accuse Canada of not acting with urgency. A former aide in the Harper government, Dimitris Soutas, says wildfires do not recognize international borders and noted Canada has 9% of the world's forests, much of it in remote areas. Prime Minister Mark Carney took a swipe at Washington's climate change policies, saying climate change is everyone's responsibility. For NPR News, I'm Dan Karpinchuk in Toronto.
24: More information is emerging about last week's shooting death during an immigration enforcement traffic stop in Maine. NPR's Sergio Martinez Beltran has more.
2: NPR has learned that the ICE officer who allegedly shot Joan Duran Guerrero in Maine had a long history of violent behavior and struggles with serious mental health problems. That officer's name is David Brulette. NPR has reported he's an Army veteran and former police officer. My colleague Vanessa Romo talked to Brulette's ex-wife, Ashley Brulette. She said for years she tried to warn the Army and others that her former husband is troubled and abusive.
24: NPR's Sergio Martinez Beltran. Earlier this month, a man was shot and killed by immigration agents during a traffic stop in Houston. Officials say there is no body camera footage from either shooting. This is NPR News in Washington. Rescue crews in southwestern China are searching for 34 people missing after a landslide yesterday. At least 8 people are confirmed dead. The arrival of generative artificial intelligence has sparked debate among adults about what it should or should not be used for. Lee Gaines spoke to teenagers about what it's like to grow up and learn in the age of AI.
5: 15-year-old Charles Ansevin in Gates Mills, Ohio, says ChatGPT is like a friend.
6: And we've been able to have very meaningful, you know, intelligent discussions.
5: But 16-year-old Dorian Prado of Fort Worth, Texas, says he's very against AI.
7: It makes it where thinking is optional, and that should never be the case. It's making us dumber because, again, we don't have to think as much.
5: Other teens say AI is a useful tool to get help on schoolwork. For some, it's the tutor they couldn't otherwise afford. Even so, they're concerned about their and their peers becoming overly reliant on the technology. And while some teens say they don't expect AI to replace human labor, others fear it will take away jobs from people. For NPR News, I'm Lee Gaines.
24: In men's soccer, after 102 matches and more than a month of games, the World Cup final is tomorrow between Spain and Argentina. England and France play for third place today. Brazil beat Sweden to win the World Cup in 1958, helped by a 17-year-old player named Pelé. He scored twice. This week, someone bought the jersey he wore that day, number 10, for nearly $4.9 million. Pelé remains the youngest player ever to score in a World Cup final. I'm Nora Rahm, NPR News in Washington.
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22: This is Science Friday. I'm Flora Lichtman. Later in the hour, inside the race to better understand alpha-gal syndrome, the tick-borne red meat allergy spreading across the U.S. Plus, a new space telescope is launching ahead of schedule. But first, it's not every day that a scientific paper in Nature Sustainability breaks into the zeitgeist, but that is what happened back in May. Climate researchers, some local to New Orleans, wrote that due to rising sea levels, coastal Louisiana had crossed the point of no return and that government should be making plans now for places like New Orleans to relocate. Over the last few months, this reignited a debate that's been happening along the Gulf Coast for decades. So
4: As the effects of climate change intensify, how should we be thinking about relocation? Here to talk to us about this is Jessica Dandridge-Smith, Executive Director of the Water Collaborative of Greater New Orleans. Jessica, welcome to Science Friday.
9: Hi, thank you so much for having me. I'm so excited to be here.
4: Thank you for joining us. I want to know, did this paper really make it into conversation in New Orleans?
9: Oh my goodness. I think when it immediately hit the Guardian, it was a part of every single outlet overnight. And I think for I think it's good reasons and bad reasons, but I think it did elevate conversations that have been maybe suppressed for a long time. So yes, it was, and everyone's talking about it, whether you're a scientist or not, whether you're in the climate environmental justice space or not, everyone has been talking and asking about this article.
4: You've worked on sustainability around water in your whole career. How do you think about relocation?
9: Yeah, I think relocation is complicated. It's not to anyone's surprise who knows anything about Louisiana that we are, you know, swamp, marshland, and that frankly, that we're sinking, right? Every single year, we sink about 2 centimeters annually just in Orleans Parish. And we lose about a football field of land every 100 minutes. So we are an incredibly vulnerable area of the United States of America. I think that, I've been a part of several study groups and workshops. And what we've seen is every time they've done relocation efforts, they've not only failed to meet the homeowner's need, they failed to meet the community that is receiving the individuals. And an example in Louisiana is a place called Ile de Jean Charles, a indigenous group of individuals, and their land is completely being lost to sea level rise. And the state tried to do this, manage retreat program and move them. And basically they lost connection with one another. They didn't get the value of the home that they thought they were going to get. Where they moved was not necessarily better than where they started. So you have to be really mindful of what people are willing to tolerate.
4: Do you think there needs to be a plan for relocation for New Orleans?
9: Oh, yes. And I think that's every city, too. I want to be clear that New Orleans we're kind of like the poster child for all of these issues. Right. But I think that
4: you're not alone. Yes,
9: we are 100% not alone. And to answer your question. Yeah, I think I've worked with a couple of different groups, and what we discussed is, one, you have to figure out what is a receiving community look like and what are people willing to leave for. The second thing is that receiving community needs an influx of cash to say, we're going to be able to expand our water treatment system, our sewage treatment, our electrical grid. We're going to be able to handle more people with city hall, police force, all of the things that make a city run properly. You need to be able to have that built out to take on an extra 100,000, let alone 1 million people. So you have to start planning ahead of time and saying, I'm going to find a city that is willing to plan with me 30 years out. And frankly, under the social economic challenges that the United States is facing, that's a lot to ask for a city. And I'll say this in closing, too, is that Louisiana culture, and particularly New Orleans culture, is not replicable or replaceable. And so it's not a simple conversation of me just packing up my bag and leaving. And just to make you laugh, like, New Orleanians are a very unique group of people, right? We love to dance in the street. We love loud music. We love our food ways. And I don't, when after Katrina, a lot of people came down to New Orleans to be helpful. And they were like, guys, it's 6 o'clock. Can you turn off the music? And we're like, no, we're not going to turn off the music, but you can leave.
4: Yeah, I think that's the interesting part to me is just like what makes a place and how do we think about that, preserving that, and while also being realistic about, the way the world is going to change?
9: Yeah. And, I think that there is a belief that you can't do both, that it's either or. And I think there is a gray that we can live in. I mean, first of all, as a New Orleanian, I always think that we're the most special place ever, right? We have jazz, we have, second line music, we have masking Indians, we have Mardi Gras, we have our Cajun food and Creole food. But I think below that is the conversation around people from all over the world for over 300 years that managed to figure out how to live amongst one another. You have former enslaved people, you have Jewish communities, you have Sicilians, you have now Vietnamese and now Palestinian communities, people who have lived through many challenges that now know how to, you know, celebrate together. That's something that's not easy to replicate and replace. And so when you're talking about how to approach this in the future, you know, I think that you have to be able to be realistic, yes. And I think, but there is room for innovation and room for conversations around changing building codes, and where you can build should definitely be a conversation. I think that people have to stop looking at science from a surface level and say, well, it's going to be 10 feet of water and then just, you know, it's a wash. People are not a wash. This isn't the first challenge humans will be met with, and it will never be the last. So the question isn't about where should we go or who's worth saving, but what we can do to maintain as much of our human integrity and cultural reverence as possible.
22: Jessica Dandridge-Smith is the executive director of the Water Collaborative of Greater New Orleans. Jessica, thank you so much for joining me.
9: Thank you so much. This is a great conversation.
22: How do we lean into that gray area? How do we plan for the reality that climate change will make some places difficult to live in without abandoning those places today? When does relocation make sense versus preservation? That's something my next guest has thought a lot about. Dr. A.R. Siders is a social scientist at the University of Delaware studying climate adaptation. Siders, thanks for being here.
10: Thanks for having me.
22: So we've been talking about New Orleans, but of course, this goes for other communities that are extra vulnerable to climate impacts. How do you plan for the future without shuttering these places today?
10: Absolutely. We have to be thinking about the future and thinking about right now at the same time. And it's not an either or. It is a conversation around innovation. It's a conversation around how we make choices about the kind of places we want to build. Because sometimes one of the things we lose sight of is that the places that we live in are changing all the time, both because of climate change and because of all kinds of other things, because of technology, because of social changes. I was promised hoverboards in the future. Now we'll have AI. You know, we'll have something. It'll be different. And so the trick isn't how do we take what we have today and preserve it exactly. The trick is, as we think about climate change, as we think about everything else that's changing, is to think about what kind of future do we want to build for the next generation, for the next several generations, and then what are the decisions we make today that help that future? And that's a really different conversation than saying, do we save a place or not save a place, right? It's not about do we save it. It's about how do we try to shape it?
22: Well, what are, give me some examples. I mean, what are the options?
10: Yeah, well, this is an area where we have options on the table right now, and lots of them. So classically, when we think about places that are dealing with flooding and hurricanes especially, we tend to talk about the options of resisting the water, so trying to hold the water back. These are levees, dune systems, things that, you know, try to put a barrier between a home and the water. Then you've got accommodation, which is, say, elevating the homes, right? The water can come and go, but it does less damage because your home, at least, maybe your car gets damaged, but not your house. Yeah? Then we have avoiding, which is let's not build in the places that we know are going to flood, right? Let's not put new buildings there and new schools. And then there's relocation, which is the, we have things there. Maybe it made sense to build there in the past, but now because of the way the land is changing, the way the climate is changing, or the way the town wants to develop in the future, it no longer makes sense to have homes or businesses in this place and we need to relocate them.
22: Have we ever done relocation in a good way?
10: This gets tricky because everyone defines in a good way in a different way. Yeah. We've definitely done relocation. We've definitely done it in lots of different ways. And there are some places that have done it and have more people happy around it than others. So when we look at examples that are done, I'm going to put well in air quotes here. Yeah. You look at things like Valmyra, Illinois, or Soldiers Grove, Wisconsin, where they moved large sections of the town away from flood-prone areas, but they still maintained their sense of community. And I love the example of Soldiers Grove, Wisconsin here, because when they relocated their business district, they didn't just relocate it away from the river. They also made it solar powered, which in like the early 80s in Wisconsin was really innovative at the time. Yeah. So they were moving towards something. They were building towards a better future for their community, one that was more resilient, but also more affordable. And they had a vision for the city that wasn't just, I don't want to flood anymore. It was something bigger. And I think that's the piece that we so often miss is not what are we trying to prevent, but what are we trying to actively build, right? And what are we trying to maintain?
4: In an ideal world, how is this relocation done? Who organizes it? Who funds it?
10: This is going to be tricky if we start talking about a place as a scale of New Orleans. Yeah. So most of the relocations that have happened in the United States tend to be smaller scale. You're talking towns, right, at the biggest, not large cities. So ideally, you want a lot of people involved at the local level. You want this to come out of the mayor. You want this to come out of the parishes. You want this to come out of the communities. You want them to have a say in what it is that they care about and what they want to try to build towards. Funding can come from almost anywhere. Funding can come from the private sector. It can come from the city. It can come from the state. It can come from the federal government. And honestly, it's probably going to be a combination of all of the above. But you want that vision to be driven by something locally because it's about what kind of future they want to build for their grandkids. Yeah, for not even the next generation, but the generation after that. And that needs to be locally driven as they're thinking about that.
4: Siders, thanks for joining me today.
10: Absolutely. Thanks for having me.
4: Dr. A.R. Siders is an associate professor in the Disaster Research Center at the University of Delaware. Coming up after the break, we're going to get into the science of the tick-borne red meat allergy, alpha-gal syndrome. Don't go away. This is Science Friday from WNYC Studios.
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4: This is Science Friday. I'm Flora Lichtman. For two decades, a perplexing illness has been spreading. After a Lone Star tick bite, people find themselves having a severe allergic reaction to red meat. Gone are the days of burgers and steaks. Some people are sensitive even to the smell of barbecue or cow-derived gelatin. This tick-borne allergy is called alpha-gal syndrome. The CDC estimates up to 450,000 people in the U.S. may be affected, and that's up from just a few dozen documented cases in 2009. Dr. Scott Cummins started researching alpha-gal syndrome almost 20 years ago, before anyone really knew what it was. He was part of the team that tied this allergy to ticks. He's an allergist and immunologist at the University of North Carolina's Medical School. Scott, welcome to Science Friday. Thanks for being here.
0: Thanks for having me.
4: I think people think of alpha-gal syndrome as a red meat allergy. That's the shorthand. But what are the symptoms?
0: Well, they're often the classic symptoms that bring people into an allergist's office. So itching, swelling, hives. And then frequently, there's accompanying gastrointestinal distress. So terrible abdominal cramping and pain, often nausea, vomiting, diarrhea. You can even have progression from there where people will feel short of breath or have difficulty maintaining their blood pressure, the things that we think about as anaphylaxis.
4: What are people exactly becoming allergic to?
0: Well, they're allergic to a sugar. So alpha-gal is a carbohydrate, and the allergic antibody recognizes alpha-gal, which is present in the meat and tissues of all non-human mammals.
4: Okay, so this is a sugar that we must encounter all the time throughout our lives. So what is in the Lone Star tick that is making people sensitive to the sugar?
0: Well, the ticks, it turns out, seem to have the sugar. And so when they bite a human, their tick saliva and factors in the tick spit seem to cause the human immune system to create this allergic response. And in some ways, alpha-gal is just sort of an innocent bystander. And if it weren't in hot dogs, hamburgers, et cetera, we probably would never even know about this allergy. But the distribution of alpha-gal in the foods that we eat and the medications that we take create that issue.
4: I mean, can we get into the nerdy details here, though? Why is my body suddenly recognizing this sugar as bad when it comes from a tick, but not when it comes from a hot dog I've had the day before?
0: Yeah, it's a great question. And there's probably a nuanced answer, only some of which we really know about. But one portion of that is the route of administration. So oral, like you're eating your hot dog or hamburger, that seems to be associated with tolerance. So very unlikely to develop an allergic response just by consuming the food, particularly when it's been consumed for decades. The skin, however, is a fantastic way to make an allergic response. So it probably really matters that the tick bite is happening to our skin. And we don't really know the exact factor and how it's hooked to alpha-gal, but probably the tick saliva contains what we might call alarmins. So it turns the human immune system on and activates it, and basically is like a danger signal to our immune system. And then alpha-gal just becomes an innocent bystander that we make an allergic response to.
4: Is an alarmin a technical term?
0: It can be, but it's also a simple term.
4: You published a study recently that analyzed blood samples from people across 10 states, and you had this sort of amazing finding that 1 in 4 people had alpha-gal antibodies in their blood. What does this mean? Because not all those people have the syndrome, right?
0: Correct. Not at all. The numbers seem incredibly high, right? 20, 30% of blood donors in some states, but that's just what we call sensitization, meaning you have a positive blood test. Overwhelmingly, those people would eat red meat just fine. We have a major issue in the field of allergy and immunology with our blood tests and our skin tests, for that matter, too. They are not good screening tests. They should be used when we suspect someone has an allergy. So just taking a lot of samples and applying the test is not how that test should be used.
4: Does that mean that those people who were positive for these antibodies were bitten by a Lone Star tick?
0: Basically, we think that's the truth. In some ways, it probably is a marker for Lone Star tick bites and other bites too, because alpha-gal syndrome is a global issue. So it happens beyond just Lone Star ticks. And you're correct to think that the alpha-gal IgE that we detected in this recent publication, that probably serves as a marker for tick bites.
4: Will you define IgE for us?
0: It's just the allergic class of antibody. So if you're allergic to cats or dogs, your allergist, immunologist might say you have IgE to cat or dog.
4: Okay, so this is probably the million-dollar question, but why do some people develop the syndrome and some people don't?
0: That is the million-dollar question, and we're not sure. So there's clearly some risk that is attributable to the tick, and there are good studies that look at male ticks versus female ticks and what they've been fed on, and the scientists can detect different levels of alpha-gal in the tick saliva between various life stages, between males and females. So it probably really matters exactly which tick you were bitten by. But then there's certainly going to be host issues too. As humans, we find often I will have a spouse or a partner in the exam room, and many times they'll say, Well, you know, as long as I go out with Debbie, I don't get any tick bites. They all go to her. And so there seems to be very clear risk things, risk factors that are happening at the host level. The other example is blood type. It is becoming increasingly clear that if you're blood type B or AB, your risk of developing alpha-gal syndrome is much lower than people who are A or O. So your question is right on. These are the things that we're thinking about too. I think there's a tick risk and a host risk, and we're still working on both of those.
4: What's the profile of the tick that's most dangerous, so I know which ones to avoid?
0: The female Lone Star tick is a bad actor, but I will tell you that increasingly we hear a lot about the larval life stage, which some people call seed ticks. They're really difficult to see. They're like the head of a pin, and you can be bitten by hundreds at once because they often come out of an egg mass. So there are thousands of these tiny little ticks that are laid in a very small space. And if you brush by the wrong leaf or blade of grass, you can literally end up with hundreds of bites. And that also seems to be a bad actor.
4: I remember this happened to me as a kid growing up in Missouri, and I just remember my leg being covered and brushing them off like it was, I'll never forget. Anyway, side note, why is the allergic reaction delayed? Like if people with peanut allergies, you see it right away, right? They can swell up within minutes. This takes hours. Why?
0: We think it has to do with the fat content of the meat or meal being the important part of delivering alpha-gal. So fat has alpha-gal on it, and it can exist in the science realm as what we call a glycolipid. So a fat molecule that has sugar on it. It turns out that the absorption of fat takes much longer than proteins or carbohydrates on their own. That whole process takes several hours. And patients will often say that the fattier meals bother them more. If you were to give alpha-gal intravenously, as was occurring with the cancer medicine cetuximab, those reactions happen within minutes.
4: There's been a lot of attention on alpha-gal in Martha's Vineyard and Long Island. How widespread is it, and where is the highest exposure?
0: Well, it is fairly widespread. So basically the entire East Coast all the way west to around the Rockies, because we're starting to see a lot of cases in Oklahoma, Nebraska. There are cases around the Great Lakes areas as well. And I mentioned Maine. So we've extended now from the original sort of southeastern states up the East Coast. And then there are these hot spots. Suffolk County, Long Island has a tremendous issue with AGS. So as you mentioned, Martha's Vineyard seems to be a recent hot spot and is currently receiving a lot of attention because the rates have just gone up exponentially.
4: Mm. Okay. Are there treatments? I know that Xolair is an allergy medicine that seems to work, but is it an approved treatment? Is it an off-label use?
0: No, Xolair is on-label because Xolair, as the FDA approved it, is for any IgE-mediated food allergy. So there's the IgE term again. But AGS falls in that too, same as peanut, cow's milk, egg, et cetera. So you can use Xolair broadly, and it's on-label for alpha-gal syndrome. We have a host of patients on it, probably nearly 100 at this point, and they do quite well.
4: Do they take it after a possible exposure, or are you on it all the time?
0: You are on it all the time. So the way it works is it binds IgE, and over a period of months, generally, basically kind of renders you non-allergic. So a small exposure, cross-contamination, that kind of thing, doesn't cause a reaction.
4: Hmm. I mean, for other allergens, we've talked about, you know, early and often exposures. Is there a version of that that people are thinking about for alpha-gal syndrome?
0: Well, we'd love to have that, something like what we call oral immunotherapy, or OIT for short, where you basically eat a tiny bit of the allergen every day to sort of desensitize yourself. I think that's possible in the long term with alpha-gal syndrome. But we really struggle at the moment with what that should be. I don't think we should, at least based on the dietary guidelines that we're being told, that the cardiovascular risk with red meat, I don't know that we should be feeding our patients or telling them every day you have to eat a certain amount of beef. I worry that in the long run, the cardiologist is going to come back to me and say, you did what? But I think it's doable. We just got to figure out the form of alpha-gal for that daily consumption.
4: Mm. What about vaccines?
0: Yeah, we are thinking about vaccines. We need to know what that factor or factors are in tick saliva that really could drive the immune response. And I think once we know that, we can take an approach similar to what we do for, say, bee or wasp venom, where you can't prevent that first bad bee sting reaction, but then we put them on venom shots, and then future stings don't cause that allergic response. So I think we could.
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0: years. And then you take that away. For some people, it's a big part of their diet. And the other thing I tell folks is, when you're an adult, we don't get together for a play date. We get together for lunch or coffee or dinner. So there's a social part of this too that really changes for people. And we're, I think, increasingly aware that there is a mental health aspect to these severe food allergies.
1: Working on this for 20 years, has it changed your feelings about ticks or your behaviors?
0: Oh yeah, absolutely. Now if I'm going to be out there, I'm definitely using permethrin, and I'm not bashful about tucking my pants into my socks and, you know, using some double-sided tape where I need to. I think what we learn over time is that truly an ounce of prevention on the tick bite side can save you years of this severe allergic reaction.
1: I mean, this has been basically your career. What do you still want to know?
0: We have Xolair. We'd love to have a more targeted treatment. And I think we can make some breakthroughs there. I'd love to have an on-demand treatment in some way, because the allergy actually tends to go away over time. The immune response that the tick bites tend to trigger does not seem to be a permanent one. So this thing can fade over time. The issue is additional tick bites basically boost that allergic response. So something that should go away in 3 to 4 years with no additional tick bites can take decades to go away, or perhaps never resolve if someone has to work outside or gets additional tick bites. So I would love to have a therapy that we could use very quickly in someone who already has the allergy, and we could deliver a therapy on demand after a tick bite to try to intervene and prevent that rise or boost in the allergic response.
1: Are we anywhere near that? Is that a pie in the sky, or are you working on that?
0: No, I think there are some candidate molecules that are available, and hopefully we can try to do some clinical trials. We're really focused in that area. I think the other thing is, as we mentioned earlier, trying to understand the risk that the tick poses, but then also understand what the risk factors in the host side might be. And if any of those are potentially modifiable, then that would be something that would potentially offer a treatment or therapy as well.
1: It's interesting to hear you say that, because I think people who feel like they're a magnet for insects will feel very validated by this.
0: When you talk to patients, this theme comes up over and over again, that somehow you're in the woods with your friend or spouse, partner, and one of them is more of a tick magnet or bug magnet. It comes up all the time. And so I really think there is something to that.
1: There's something real there. Thank you, Scott.
0: Thank you.
1: Dr. Scott Cummins, Associate Chief for Allergy and Immunology at UNC School of Medicine in Chapel Hill, North Carolina. We have to take a break, but when we come back, new space telescope is dropping. We're going to get the inside scoop on the Nancy Grace Roman Space Telescope set to launch next month. Don't go away.

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4: This is WBEZ with a weather update. A chance for afternoon thunderstorms with a high of 88. Tonight, low of 70 and expected smoke from those Canadian wildfires. And tomorrow, patchy smoke with a high of 77. 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

0: This is Science Friday. I'm Flora Lichtman. Big news. New space telescope is dropping. The Nancy Grace Romanscope is scheduled to launch at the end of August. Amazingly, for a space mission ahead of schedule, the telescope will rest about 1 million miles from Earth at Lagrange Point 2, where the sun and Earth's gravity balance out. Here to give me the lowdown on what the telescope is, what scientists hope to do with it, and the backstory of the mission is Jackie Townsend. She's project manager for the Nancy Grace Roman Space Telescope mission. Hey, Jackie.
1: Hi, Flora. Thanks for having me.
0: Thank you for being here. How excited are you right now?
1: Oh, very excited. In our team, we all talk about the various analogies. I've decided it's closer to watching your toddler take their very first steps, right? It's been all of this work to get this far, and it's about to take its steps and launch into orbit and then deliver some truly amazing science.
0: And then it has a whole lifetime ahead of it.
1: Exactly.
0: I mean, introduce us to this telescope. How does the Nancy Grace Roman Space Telescope fit in with the family tree of space telescopes we know and love, like Hubble and JWST?
1: So Roman is a survey machine. It was designed to image a large fraction of the night sky. We'll do things with it like create a 3D map of our own Milky Way galaxy, as well as image billions of other galaxies stretching back towards the Big Bang. And in doing so, it's going to create humanity's largest catalog of the night sky at this depth.
0: If I opened the telescope catalog, what are the special features on this scope that would make an astronomer want to add it to their cart?
1: So Roman does two things exceptionally well. The first thing is we have an incredibly wide field of view based on our 18 state-of-the-art 4K by 4K detectors, making it a 300 megapixel camera, 200 to 300 times bigger than what Hubble could do. But there's a second part of what we do that's amazing, and that is Roman is the most stable telescope that NASA has ever built. And that means that it can maintain our exquisite focus even as we rapidly scan across the sky and then stop on a dime in order to take the next image. So when you add those two things together, Roman can image the sky about 1,000 times faster than Hubble. So
0: wow.
1: It's not that we're doing competitive science with Hubble or doing Hubble or Webb science better, right? They peer deeper and in a more focused way on specific targets, whereas Roman is going to look for the things that go bump in the night.
0: I mean, is there specific scientific subject matter that this scope is designed to interrogate?
1: Yeah, our surveys are designed to explore science ideas that need a large enough sample for meaningful statistics. So those are dark energy, that's what is driving the expansion rate of the universe. Dark matter, that is what mass explains the structure and dynamics that we see and how the galaxies interact with each other. And the third is exoplanets. Human beings have identified about 6,000 of them to date. Roman is expected to come back with 50,000 up to perhaps 100,000 exoplanets that Hubble or Webb might be asked to follow up on.
0: Is Roman going to actually use its big camera to take pictures of those exoplanets, or will it infer that they're there?
1: Excellent question. So the survey that I just talked about will be inferring that they are there. It's not going to be imaging them. However, we are also carrying something called a coronagraph, which is a technology demonstration instrument that was developed out at our partners at JPL out in California. And that has special masks and data processing so that it can actually dim the light of the primary star so that you can see in a couple of pixels the light from the planet that's next to it. Now, it's a technology demonstration, so it's the first time that we've actually tried to do this in a system on orbit. So it's not going to be like right out of the gate, we're going to go be imaging Earth-like planets around other stars. But we are going to demonstrate the ability to dim down the light from that primary star by 6 to 8 orders of magnitude. So
0: that's cool.
1: It's going to do some amazing things.
0: You know, I'm surprised, amazed that The telescope is on target to launch early. That seems unusual in the space missions world. Am I right?
1: You are correct. We are the first time that a flagship mission, that's what we call these big great observatories like Hubble or Webb more recently, we're the first time that we have delivered ahead of schedule, and we're actually coming in under budget.
0: Jackie, you're the project manager. What is your secret?
1: So delivering ahead of schedule and under budget means essentially that every team member made really good decisions day after day for more than a decade. Those decisions were often to just give a little extra bit, to notice when a teammate was struggling with something and offer to help, or to stay maybe 20 minutes extra tonight to position the morning shift to get something done sooner or more efficiently. And more often to double check this week to make sure everything is done that needs to be done to be ready for next week's work. Because sometimes we can pull that work in early, or it just makes sure that we will continue to execute on time. There were some occasions that required something heroic, and I can give examples of that if you're interested.
0: So, I love a heroic story. Yeah, tell us.
1: Well, so our project was baselined, which in NASA terms means we were given the set of requirements and the set of money and the schedule. And that key decision point meeting happened in February of 2020. And I'll bet your listeners remember
0: perfect
1: what happened
0: timing.
1: In March of 2020. We all went home for the pandemic, right? And more significant to us was the supply chain problems that came with the pandemic, right? So we were, if you wanted to buy plastic, if you wanted to buy wires, there was a kind of a 9-month period in the early days of the pandemic where you just couldn't get those things. And this was at the peak of when we needed to be buying these parts. So we all went home, and our resources people built a system to track all of those parts every day as we were buying them, and noting immediately when there was a block, and then we pivot. Let's go find another source. Let's change our integration flow if we have to, because that part is now coming in 6 months later. That ability to stay really engaged with what is going on and in tune with the moment by moment flow, and then also not be, you know, fist clenching your plan because it's not going to go. You have to be ready to adapt.
0: That's good. That's a good life lesson. Don't hang on too tight to your plan. Be
1: right. Ready make, to adapt. Make good plans and then plan to adapt.
0: I read that the mirror was actually manufactured for a spy satellite. Is that true? And did that help?
1: That's a great example of balancing constraints. So, yes, we got the mirror and several associated parts to go with it, but it was not designed to operate, say, cold enough to make infrared science easy. It wasn't designed to reflect exactly at the wavelengths that we were planning to make our observations. So it was useful to get this, but we also had to strip it down, repolish it, figure it to our needs. So it was a lot of work. However, once we knew we were going to be receiving this mirror, it really necked down the trade space so we could make really good decisions early about how we were going to design and build this telescope. If we had not received that, we might have gone longer before we necked down and made the tough choices to say, this is what this observatory is going to do, and this is how we're going to build it.
0: Is it stressful to launch the telescope? Like, what's that like for you?
1: So I have had the privilege of working a couple of the Hubble servicing missions in the past, and I can tell you it is utterly thrilling, that moment, and also a little bit terrifying because launching is among the biggest risks that we take. So it's like a roller coaster, right? It's thrilling and terrifying and exciting and wonderful and amazing all at the same time.
0: After it launches, how long till it's up and running and we start getting data?
1: So the transition into science operations happens probably at the the first of the calendar year. So the first images will likely come down in December. And then we transition into real-time science data being downlinked and made available to the public daily in January.
0: I can't wait. Thanks, Jackie.
1: Me too.
0: Jackie Townsend is project manager for the upcoming Nancy Grace Roman Space Telescope mission. Up next, from deep space to the deep sea and the journey to get there. If you own a car, you probably know the headache of keeping up with scheduled maintenance, inspections, routine care. But what if that vehicle isn't driving to the store, but bringing people thousands of feet below the surface of the ocean? The famous deep-sea submersible Alvin recently underwent a scheduled refitting and recertification process and has returned to service. Here to tell us about that deep ocean oil change is Anthony Tarantino. He's an electrical engineer and program manager for the Alvin Group. Anthony, welcome.
2: Hi, Flora. Great to be here.
0: Thank you for joining us. What does it mean to be recertified?
2: The vehicle itself is owned by the Office of Naval Research, and the National Science Foundation essentially allows us to operate and pays our bills. But as a vehicle that's owned by the Navy, part of the rules are to make sure that every 5 years we come into Woods Hole, we take the vehicle completely apart, do a structural check of the personnel sphere and the frame and all of the other associated systems. And then when we put it all back together again, there's a Navy observer who comes with us. We do a deep dive, and we're essentially recertified to dive to our max operating depth without operational limits.
0: You said you have to take Alvin fully apart. I mean, do you mean fully apart, like every bolt and screw?
2: Yeah, we exactly have to do that. We literally take the vehicle completely apart, piece by piece, because you can't really inspect certain parts of it if it's assembled. So we don't stop until it's a bare frame, bare sphere, and a pile of components on the shelves.
0: Are there parts that you automatically swap out, like my air filter?
2: Yeah. And that honestly constitutes a big part of the work. We have a lot of filters, mostly oil filters, not so much air filters, but we do have a life support system as well that has oxygen filters, so we swap out some things like that. A lot of O-rings. We do actually do an oil change, but the majority of the parts and components are reused because they're durable, and that's kind of the goal when we start to design a vehicle like Alvin and subsystems. We want to make sure that they're durable and that they're going to last for a long time.
0: Do you ever do any upgrades? Like, now's the time to put in that better stereo system.
2: we always are doing upgrades. This overhaul was what we would consider a regular and scheduled maintenance period, but the last two overhauls we did, one completed in 2022 and the other completed in 2013, were actually two stages of a major upgrade to the vehicle, where we replace the actual personnel sphere. It's where the people go, basically. So in 2013, we replaced the sphere and we replaced a lot of other components. The next overhaul, which completed in 2022, we completed that major upgrade, replaced all of those legacy 4,500 meter rated components with 6,500 meter components, and eventually got recertified to operate at 6,500 meters. So that's a big jump for us. Typically, during a normal and regular overhaul, we do minor upgrades, not quite as big as what we did over the last two. But yeah, we're always looking for ways to improve. We want to keep the vehicle fresh. We want to keep it, as cutting edge, if you will, as it can be. And we want to be able to serve the scientific community as best we can.
0: Do you have a wish list, Anthony? Like, oh, next time we do a major upgrade, I really want to add this awesome robotic arm or, whatever it is.
2: Well, as the technical program manager, A part of my job is to look ahead and see what we can do to make bigger improvements. And one of the big things that we're looking at for the next overhaul is to install a better energy storage system, so better batteries, right? And personally speaking, I would love to just reconfigure the entire vehicle and make it a lot more hydrodynamic, make it a little bit smaller, and get rid of some of the constraints that we had to deal with because of the fact that we did a two-stage upgrade to 6,500 meters. So my biggest wish would be to be able to just take all the components, get a brand new frame, and reconfigure the whole thing and make it look a little bit different than it does today.
0: It must be very cool to pilot a vessel in these unexplored parts of the world that you built yourself with your own hands.
2: The best part is really working with the people. You know, we consider ourselves stewards of a very special piece of gear. And we're entrusted with a lot of responsibility to keep people healthy and safe and to do great science. So that means a lot to me. And that's what I'm passionate about, as opposed to, you know, working for a for-profit, you know, company making somebody else money. I think this is so much better being able to say that, you know, at the end of the day or at the end of my career, maybe we were able to help humanity in some way.
0: Anthony Tarantino is program manager for the Alvin Group at the Woods Hole Oceanographic Institution. Thank you for being with me today.
2: Oh, thanks. My pleasure. Thanks for having me.
0: Before we go, I need your help. I spend so much of my day in front of screens, like many of you perhaps, and I want to know, do you have a creative solution for getting yourself moving, you know, for interrupting the scroll cycle? And how did you know you hit screen time rock bottom? Call us and tell us your story. Look, I know about the app blockers. I want your most creative hack for getting off your device. Jumping jacks off camera in meetings? I don't know what it is. You call us and tell us. 877-4SciFry is our number. That's about all the time that we have for today's show. If you missed any part of the program, we have a podcast. It comes out every day. It's on every platform and it's free. Have a great weekend. I'm Flora Lichtman.

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6: I'm Janine Herbst with these headlines. U.S. Central Command says two U.S. service members were killed. Another one is missing in Iranian missile and drone strikes yesterday in Jordan. This is Tehran says it suspended its commitments to the interim deal signed with the U.S. In southwestern China, rescue crews are searching for more than 30 people missing after a landslide yesterday, which was triggered by heavy rain. At least 8 people are dead. More than 1,000 people were forced to flee their homes. And the Men's World Cup soccer final takes place tomorrow in New Jersey between Spain and Argentina. Spain is looking for its second title. Argentina is the defending championship. The game includes a new feature, a halftime show with a mix of talent, including Madonna. I'm Janine Herbst, NPR News.

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5: Might not think it now, but I was actually kind of a bookish kid. 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In junior high, when everybody started playing basketball, I wanted to play basketball too. I started to feel left out. So I went to the library and I checked out a book entitled How to Play Basketball. So I was that kid.
6: 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I'm your host, Chloe Salmon. 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
8: Live from NPR News in Washington, I'm Janine Hurst. U.S. Central Command says the U.S. launched new airstrikes against Iran tonight to, quote, swiftly punish the Revolutionary Guard after deadly attacks on U.S. troops that left two dead at a base in Jordan and to further degrade Iran's ability to threaten commercial shipping in the Strait of Hormuz. Meanwhile, in a statement today, Iran's supreme leader called on Iranians to be steadfast as fighting in the war between Iran and the U.S. escalates. NPR's Adil Al-Shalchi reports.
9: In a statement read by a news anchor on Iranian state media, Supreme Leader Ayatollah Mujtaba Khamenei called President Trump's signature on their memorandum of understanding, quote, worthless and invalid. He warned of, quote, unforgettable lessons if the U.S. continues its strikes on Iran. Khamenei urged Iranians not to let the U.S., quote, receive any signs of weakness. Iranian state media said that a power station and a desalination facility and bridges were struck. Iran warned that if the U.S. attacks continued, it would target airports in the United Arab Emirates. U.S. Central Command said four U.S. service members were also wounded and one is missing in the Iranian attack on a base in Jordan. Hadil Al-Shalchi, NPR News, Istanbul.
8: There's more information coming out about two men killed by ICE officers, one in Texas, the other in Maine. Both shot and killed in their vehicles as they headed to work. ICE says neither man was their target. NPR's Sergio Martinez Beltran has more.
10: NPR has learned that the ICE officer who allegedly shot Joan Duran Guerrero in Maine had a long history of violent behavior and struggles with serious mental health problems. That officer's name is David Brulet. NPR has reported he's an Army veteran and former police officer. My colleague Vanessa Romo talked to Brulet's ex-wife, Ashley Brulet. She said for years she tried to warn the Army and others that her former husband is troubled and abusive.
8: NPR Sergio Martinez Beltran reporting. A produce supplier is recalling all of its iceberg lettuce from the U.S. market because it may be contaminated with cyclosporia, the parasite causing severe illness and diarrhea. NPR's Kristen Wright reports.
11: Taylor Farms is pulling its shredded iceberg lettuce sourced from Mexico from 27 states. The company said in a statement the lettuce, quote, has the potential to be contaminated with cyclosporia and that customers who bought it should throw it away immediately. Taylor Farms added on social media, none of its salad kits are associated with the outbreak that's causing severe illness and diarrhea. More than 1,600 cases have been reported to the CDC. On Friday, the agency linked the intestinal illness to iceberg lettuce at Taco Bell locations in five states: Indiana, Kentucky, Michigan, Ohio, and West Virginia. Taylor Farms' recall suggests the possibly contaminated lettuce may have been more widely distributed than first indicated. Kristen Wright, NPR News.
8: You're listening to NPR News from Washington. In southwestern China, rescue crews are searching for more than 30 people missing after a landslide yesterday. At least 8 people are dead. More than 1,000 were forced to flee their homes. The landslide, triggered by heavy rain, caused the collapse of several residential buildings. There's new research on climate change. NPR's Alejandro Barunda reports a new study shows that a hotter planet could interfere with sleep.
12: Remember Goldilocks and her porridge? Too hot, too cold, just right? It turns out that there's a just right nighttime temperature for sleeping, too. It's in the 50s. When it's hotter than that, people lose sleep even if they're used to hot weather. And that Goldilocks nighttime temperature is getting more elusive as the planet heats up. On average, hot nights cost about 56 hours of sleep per year, according to a new analysis from the research group Climate Central. Christina Dahl is the lead scientist.
13: We found that more than 10% of that sleep loss on hot nights is attributable to climate change. And that's primarily caused by burning fossil fuels like coal, oil, and gas.
12: She says the best sleep aid? Burning fewer fossil fuels. Alejandra Burunda, NPR News.
8: The final of men's World Cup soccer takes place tomorrow in New Jersey between Spain and Argentina. Spain's looking for a second title. Argentina is the defending champion. The championship includes a new feature, a halftime show with a mix of talent, including Madonna, Coldplay, and a school group from Staten Island, the PS22 Chorus. I'm Janine Herbst, NPR News in Washington.
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15: The Moth is next. A reminder that Moth stories can include adult language and themes not always ideal for the younger set. Just want you to be aware.

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0: This episode of The Moth Radio Hour was produced by me, Jay Allison, and Chloe Salmon, who also hosted and directed the stories in the show, along with Michelle Jalowski. Co-producer is Vicky Merrick, associate producer Emily Couch, additional community engagement program coaching by Tishelle Gabriel, Juan Rodriguez, and Devin Sandiford. The Moth's leadership team includes Sarah Haberman, Christina Norman, Sarah Austin-Jeunesse, Jennifer Hickson, Jordan Cardinale, Kate Tellers, Marina Kluche, Suzanne Rust, Sarah Jane Johnson, and Patricia Urena. Moth stories are true as remembered and affirmed by the storytellers. Our theme music is by The Drift. Other music in this hour from Duke Levine, Gaucho, Vincent Peirani, and Emile Parisien, Los Marachucos, and Matthew Halsall. The Moth Radio Hour is produced by Atlantic Public Media in Woods Hole, Massachusetts, and presented by PRX. 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
6: 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This week, Alex Horn and Greg Davies put money in my bank account. No, I'm just kidding. I'm going to interview them about their incredible game show, Taskmaster. That's all coming up on Bullseye, but first, the news.
1: 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U.S. Central Command says the U.S. resumed striking Iran tonight in retaliation for Tehran striking a base in Jordan yesterday, killing two U.S. troops. Another one is missing. NPR's Carrie Kahn has more.
8: According to Central Command, the two service members were defending alongside partner forces during Iranian air assaults when they were killed.